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Welcome back. I'm Ravya at 96.4 FM Radio Southland, and you're listening to Namaste Southland. Now, Southland has a lot of diversity, right? We've got Indian families. In Indians, we've got Punjabis, Gujaratis, Tamils, Malayalis, etc., right? And then we have more diversity. We've got Nepalis, we've got Chinese, Filipinos, Maoris, Pakeha, Pacifica, etc. And everybody hold their own ideology to vote for people. Some young people grow up in families where politics is discussed constantly. Others advise their children to stay away from politics because they don't believe in it. Je India vich hunde ta political discussion to bina cha complete nahi hundi. 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And young people are like, we do understand, but it's not important to enroll yet. Again, parents want the best for their children. That is why they want them to be aware of every aspect of the government they are going to vote for. This is actually an interesting cultural conversation as well. Parents may have memories of another political system. And young people who belong to New Zealand, they have experiences of a different political system altogether. But yes, both the experiences can coexist because one experience learns from another.

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0: smallpox, blindness, deafness, there are things that to certain degrees, we've almost completely overcome. Mm. That's not to say that obviously blindness is still a thing that affects a lot of people, deafness is still a thing that affects a lot of people, but like polio is eradicated in the Western world. Smallpox is extinct. Mm. I believe it is extinct. The big pox.
1: I think like the easiest way to put this in perspective is I read a Stephen King book recently.
0: Okay.
1: Stephen King's The Stand.
0: Yeah.
1: And there's a character who's riding a motorcycle, and he has a near miss with a car that's just in the middle of the road, right? Because the person driving it died of a disease, right? Yeah. And because this isn't a post-apocalypse story, right? It's a disease that wipes out most of humanity, and the bulk of the book is set in after the disease, right?
0: Yeah.
1: And he comes to the realization that if he crashes his motorbike and gets thrown over and cracks his head open, he's like, you know, there's no hospital that he can rock up to. There's no ambulance that'll come to him after a passerby finds him.
0: Mm.
1: Like, he's screwed.
0: Yeah, there's not a whole lot you can do there. Mm. But in medieval times, there were actually medical practitioners. One of the biggest centers of medical research was actually the Baghdad House of Wisdom during the Golden Age of Islam. This was a big facility and library that was filled with scholars of mathematics, astrology, medicine, engineering, all sorts. And people from the West, from Europe, would actually go there to study. And during the Crusades, a lot of those manuscripts and practices would be brought back to Europe.
1: After the Crusaders brutally murdered half the people in Jerusalem.
0: Yeah, of course, after the you know, war crimes galore.
1: But like we said in the Crusades episode, they got there, they did the war crimes, and then when they stayed there to occupy their territory, they kind of, like, realized they had a bit of, like, you know, misbegotten hatred.
0: Yeah, they realized they are people.
1: Yeah.
0: You know? Well, I think it's like any kind of, you see it a lot in the modern day with people who kind of spread hate speech. There's a bit of a disconnect when you see and you hear a group talked about, like a group of people being talked about, and then you actually interacting with that group. And I can imagine there was a lot of dehumanizing language used. Which, you know, if you were a soldier in Europe and you were being told about how the Saracens are brutalizing people.
1: Even that, like, word, right? The word Saracen is used to encompass the whole lot of people.
0: Yeah, exactly. It does not, you know, highlight the different people who lived there. And yeah, it's that dehumanizing language. And then you go over there and you kind of put into perspective they're human beings, like, you know, like everyone else. They're not that much different. And I think kind of realizing that, a lot of people realize that there's a lot of the Europeans kind of realize there's a lot they can learn from the Muslim world.
1: It's a big thing as well. Like we said in the Crusades episode, there's a lot of text evidence and historical evidence from records and recordings of lords, knights, and all that whatnot, asking for different Muslim lords and knights and whatnot if they would take their son on as an apprentice or as a knight or...
0: Yeah. There was a lot of intercultural mingling between the Crusaders and the local Arab and Turkic peoples living there.
1: And after the mingling, when they come back to Europe, they bring what they learn with them.
0: Yeah. And that includes medicine. Now, contrary to popular belief, there is a misconception that is kind of thrown around, is that people were blocked from doing medicine by the Catholic Church. To a degree, that is true, but not to the point. A lot of people say that there was a great medical repression.
1: The biggest, like, thing I see people talking about this, going back to the start of the episode where we said that the anatomy books were incomplete, the Catholic Church wasn't too fond of, you know, cutting up a dead guy's corpse.
0: Because it's like, autopsies weren't a thing because the dead body was sacred, right?
1: It's a type of desecration they weren't too pleased with, right? But they weren't, you know, going and burning people at the goddamn stake, right?
0: Yeah, exactly. They weren't actively repressing medicine. And in fact, a lot of medical practitioners were monks, right? Mm. Were monks or clergymen who were familiar with that kind of thing.
1: To

0: Oil the 100 Years episode, there's a little old prince, Henry V, who gets shot in the face in Wales while putting down a rebellion. And the first place they take him to is a monastery. And at the monastery, the monks try and remove the arrow, and then they clean his wounds, and then they try and do all this, that, and the third. But, like, they're not capable of properly helping him. So what they do is they reach out to a notable local surgeon. I'm trying to remember his name, pull it forth out of the ether of my brain.
1: I'll get it.
0: But they reach out to this specific surgeon. And if you know what you see in pop culture and media is true or not, the surgeon would show up at behest of the king, and then the church would be like, oh, we don't need this guy. We need the healing power of God. But no, it's the monks that got the surgeon.
1: Yeah, the monks understand that, you know, you do need physical action. And so they got the surgeon, John Bradmore.
0: Doesn't he get knighted after doing this?
1: I will find out, actually. I know about how he got the arrow out, right? Mm. I don't know much about John Bramble as a person, though.
0: It's quite famous. So when the arrow gets stuck just under the cheek of... Is it under the cheek or in the cheek of...
1: In his cheekbone, right? So, yeah.
0: And when the monks go to clean the wound and pull the arrow out, they get the wooden shaft out, but the metal arrowhead is still stuck, embedded into his skull.
1: Because how the arrow is built is there is a point, and then kind of like a fishing line, there are two hooks that protrude out either side of the arrow, and that prevents you... Basically, if they pulled that out, they would have taken his face with it.
0: Well, it might have been a bodkin arrowhead as well, but...
1: It could...
0: Well, I suppose the neat part is we don't know, because that then gets into, like, how he got shot in the face. Was it through his faceplate? Or was it, like... Because they got... To my understanding of the engagement, they were ambushed, right?
1: Yeah. They were in Wales, and they were ambushed, and there are two accounts. One is Henry lifts up the visor in his helmet... To
0: give orders to the men.
1: Yeah, and as he does this, an arrow hits him in the face. The other account is that while on horseback, the plate armor, his visor fails, and a longbow goes through it, because longbows produce a lot of force, right? And for one reason or another, I say it failed, right? If that is the case, it likely stopped the arrow from killing him.
0: Well, I mean, like, it didn't kill him instantly, so the armor did its job, but the wound, right, without proper treatment would have, you know...
1: Yeah.
0: It would have killed him.
1: Exactly. So, surgeons did exist in this time period. They've actually been around since antiquity. And John Bradmore was a surgeon who lived in London, and he was a quite well-renowned surgeon.
0: Do we know if he was trained at a college or not?
1: No. So, he had... what is it? I'm just looking. So, I've got on Google Scholar, I've got an account brought up about him now. So it does not say if he was trained at a college. We know he was a surgeon practicing as early as 1376. Mm. That's the earliest, that's when he enters the historical record. And sometime in 1399, he entered the court of Henry V. And this is the same year he actually treated... another member of the court called William Wenceslaus, who had, in a suicide attempt, had torn up his torso, basically, right? He jumped off something or other, apparently.
0: Huh. Interesting.
1: Yeah. Bradmore also wrote a treatise on surgery and on treatments, and this includes the treatment where he extracted the arrow of Henry V. And this treatise is called Philomena. What that means, I am not too sure.
0: I can't think of anything either. But he gets, to my recollection of the events, he gets a device constructed, an expanding metal tube. Right?
1: Yeah.
0: That he puts into where the wooden shaft was, and he expands the tube so that it bites into the arrow, and he yanks it out.
1: Yeah.
0: And then, afterwards, he washes out the wound again and has it wrapped in fresh linens that are soaked in honey, which he was using as a rudimentary antiseptic, right?
1: Mm. Yeah. So, because I'm just actually reading, so I'm reading through this and going back to the point of the arrow. So it was a

0: an arrow point.
1: Oh, we know that.
0: Yeah, so that is it's a rather thin, sharp, like, curve.
2: Designed for piercing armor.
0: Yeah, designed for piercing armor, right? So the issue was not the arrow itself. It was that the actual head was about 5 or 6 inches into his skull. It was the right side of his cheek near the eye. It was in his head properly. Very lucky for him.
2: Oh, so it went, like, under the cheekbone, and it only just missed the actual brain cavity, but it was lodged in the back part.
0: It was lodged in his head. It narrowly missed all his arteries in his brain stem, so it went right into his head. It went about this far into his head.
1: That's pretty lucky.
0: Yeah, really lucky. If it was hit through the faceplate, the armor definitely did its job then. So he was not actually the first physician called. The monks called several other physicians to come and inspect it, but they were unable to come up with a solution for the problem. And in fact, John Bradmore's successor, he would be made royal surgeon. His successor would later refer to the surgeons who couldn't help as lewd, chattering leeches, because they couldn't help the king, or then at the time prince. So John Bramwell gets on the scene, and he, like you said, he instructs the monks to put honey to be poured into the wound, because honey is an antiseptic, right? They didn't have germ theory back then. This is something that germ theory is a fairly modern construct.
2: This is something else to talk about. There were colleges that did teach medicine, but there was no medical standard.
0: Yeah, that's exactly.
2: A lot of different ideas. I've heard accounts of people who are like, you will leave dog doo-doo out into the sun, and then when it gets all moldy, you'll take that and rub that into the wound. And then when the wound festers up, that's all the bad, all the bad stuff coming to the surface, and you just scrape it off with a knife.
0: I'll be real. If you come up to me after my arm's been cut off with a pile of dog doo doo,
2: don't worry, I'll wash it out with boiled cow piss after.
0: That is, you're not joking. That's a real thing that did happen. So they didn't really, and the big thing was they didn't understand the why. They knew things like alcohol and honey could be antiseptics, or that certain herbs could be used to accelerate, scabbing.
2: This, by the way, is technically something we've known for, prehistory.
0: Antiquity.
2: Even prehistory. Utsi the Iceman, he had, gauze-wrapped type thing.
0: He had a wound Utsi the Iceman, he's the oldest flesh, human specimen we found. He had a wound that he had patched, wrapped with fiber and some sort of herbs.
2: We knew stuff worked, but we didn't know why.
0: They didn't know why. They understood that, in the case of John Brett, he understood that honey would need to be used to stop the wound from being infected. He didn't necessarily understand that, the honey was killing the bacteria and stopping it from taking shape.
2: He just knew that if the wound festered, it wasn't a good time for the patient, and the patient died, and honey stopped that. So.
0: Yeah, exactly. So he then invented an instrument to extract the arrow. And what this instrument was two threaded tongs held together by a large stick. So he basically came up with a very long tweezers, to latch on, to stick into the wound and grab the arrowhead.
2: And he would twist it and it would expand and contract it, right?
0: Yeah. So the tongs would basically hold it steady. The rod would be pushed in to grab the arrowhead. And so he would thread the rod and twist it so that it would be attached into the head. And then he would open the tongs like that to expand the wound so it wouldn't, tear flesh out on the way back, and it would pull the arrow back out. And they basically repeated this process over the course of a few hours to eventually get the arrow out. And upon taking the arrow out, he then poured wine into the wound and patched it up. And Henry would actually go on to live a very long life.
2: Until he died of dysentery.
0: After that.
2: Spoilers, but
0: this will be our 563rd Christmas without Henry V. Tragic.

0: Tragic. But yeah, I think when a lot of people talk about the medieval world, about how it was all backwards and they didn't know anything about medicine, to a degree that's true, but this instance clearly shows a level of knowledge, skill, and ingenuity. Because if you get a bunch of random people out in the middle of nowhere and you inflict a similar type of wound, they're not going to know. In the modern day, we like to think we're so much more knowledgeable.
1: I'm going
0: to
1: be real with you. If, like, the apocalypse happened and one of us got cut up real badly, neither of us would know what to do.
0: Yeah, exactly. You wouldn't know what to do, right? But there are these people who, much like medical practitioners in the modern day, had a really good understanding of medicine. They were simply limited by the technology of their time, you know? You can imagine someone like John Bradmore, that kind of ingenuity, you know, in the mod, if he had simply had the technology or the understanding of germ theory, like you could almost imagine what they'd be capable of, which was a lot. So yeah, they understood things like that, and there were whole schools dedicated to the study of medicine.
1: Again, no standard practice developed yet.
0: Yeah,
1: but
0: it's not like in the modern day where you have, you know, you've got a bachelor's degree here in New Zealand. That's universal. Like, when if you get that assigned by a university or polytech, that's universally recognised, right? That wasn't the case back then. So you could get someone like John Bradmore, who really, or you could get chattering leeches who wanted to put dog poo on your cut.
1: Yeah, some guy from his local village that's doing, you know, like olive oil on injuries and stuff, you know, real basic rudimentary things.
0: Yeah. Going on that though, I know I've spent a lot of time talking about how great the medical practitioners of the medieval world were. I want to talk about a story about one of my favorite historical figures and about how he was accidentally killed by a really terrible set of medical practitioners. Again, spoilers for the Hundred Years' War. Charles II of Navarre, also known as Charles the Bad. Do you know how Charles the Bad died? I think I've talked about this
1: briefly before.
0: Yeah, so Charles was a king of Navarre, and he died in an unfortunately horrific way, aged 54. It was a rather
1: That's pretty good.
0: Considering, I'm astonished he didn't get his head cut off by the French king at the multiple points in time he betrayed them. You know, brilliant. His death became quite famous, actually. And I'd like to read the account of Charles' death. So Charles the Bad had fallen into, and he was very ill, and so ill that he was basically bedridden, right? He had a fever, he was very tired, he was so exhausted he couldn't physically get himself out of bed. So, being a wealthy man, he consulted the kingdom's physicians, who said in order to remedy his muscles and his body,
1: his fatigue,
0: yeah, he should be wrapped up head to toe in a linen cloth that had been soaked in brandy.
1: I know about this.
0: Yeah, so that it might be enclosed, and that he would be enclosed into a sack, and that he should then be sewed into this wrap. So he was wrapped up like a mummy in cloth that had been soaked in sweet alcohol. Now, I like brandy, but I don't like brandy quite that much.
1: We're going to suffocate and drown you at the same time.
0: Yeah. Now, at night, they were stitching. Now, the female attendant, she was stitching it up on the physician's orders. She was wrapping him up. She was making sure that Charles was snug as a bug in a rug inside his alcohol-filled mummification, when it was very unfortunate she'd stitched it up, right? Instead of cutting it with scissors or a knife, she's like, I'm just going to burn the thread off with a candle.

0: her shock and horror, the cloth immediately soaked in brandy immediately caught fire.
1: You know the horror movie Hereditary where they throw the doll into the thing and the stepfather just...
0: Yeah, explodes. The attendant, horrified, screamed and ran for the... screamed. And she and the physicians, in their bravery, ran away in terror and left Charles to burn alive in his own bedchambers.
1: Can you imagine being, like, anyone else in the royal household, right? Of, like, high standing.
0: And you watch as the doctor and his nurse burn the king alive on accident.
1: This... That'd be so awkward.
0: Yeah, like, oh my god. Talk about a botched treatment. Like, oh my lord. Now, you might think, oh, okay, but what if she didn't do it with the candle, right? It doesn't change the fact the physician planned to have hot coals put in his bed to keep him warm. So, like, I don't think... Oh my god. There was a. I want to quote the historian Foussard, who said, "By the pleasure of God or the devil, the fire caught to his sheets and from that to his person, swathed as it was in a matter highly inflammable. He was fearfully burned, lingered nearly a fortnight in the most terrible of agonies."
1: I like how this guy was so controversial, they can't even decide if God liked him or if the devil did.
0: So that's a rather... You know, you don't want that physician to be treating you. So, yeah, when we say there was no standard of medicine back then, it's, you either get a John Bradmore or you end up like Charles the Bad. Which is a rather nasty way to go right there.
1: I think you can just walk off the hand injury you got at the start of this.
0: Yeah, you know, I don't know if it's a risk being burnt alive. Now, see, the thing is, I'd be tempted by the brandy. However, I don't want to be... He was alive for 2 weeks after he burnt, man. That's just... That is insane.
1: And other unthinkable fates.
0: Yeah, you know, man, we're kind of ending this on a rather depressing note, aren't we? Let's talk about how they pour wine and honey in the wounds instead.
1: I mean, you could be like a Roman legionnaire, get your skull cracked open and they put a metal plate in your head.
0: Yeah, no, that we have archaeological evidence of that, don't we?
1: Yeah, and they even survived the procedure because we can see that the bone's growing over the edges of the metal plate.
0: Yeah.
1: Which, you know, doesn't happen if a guy dies.
0: Yeah.
1: If they live on.
0: Yeah, no, exactly. And even that we go even further back, like Neolithic times, we have evidence of people with chronic injuries, like to their legs, to their arms, etc.
1: No teeth.
0: Yeah. And not only would that mean they had to have had some kind of treatment, but their community would have had to have taken care of them, which paints a very different picture to the media's depiction of people as, you know,
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Christ is a weekly radio podcast where I discuss all things biblical, health, relationships, community events, world affairs, and whatever else comes to mind. Kia ora, welcome. It is good to have you with us again this week. Now, you may or may not hear the pitter-patter of rain or the torrents of water coming down from the skies because we've had some ghastly weather, and it reminds me that we are only small in the face of the mighty forces of nature, and this is especially inconvenient if you've lost heating or power or anything like that, falling branches and trees. And it's times like this that I'm reminded that some of the things we take for granted, you know, warmth and power and safety and a roof over your head and amenities, can be gone, swept away in an instant. And although these experiences are, of course, inconvenient and we don't like them, reminders like that happen all throughout our life. And they are little mini moments for us to take stock of what really matters and what's really important. And I think that is a question that is always worth asking. What is really important? What really matters? The questions we ask ourselves, possibly on our deathbed. You know, what did I do with my life? What are the things I would do over? The things I would change now, having 2020 hindsight, knowing what I know now, knowing the end of the story, would I rewrite any of it knowing the outcome? And that is the major question that we will all hopefully ask ourselves if we get the time. And even that question is a luxury because some of us, not to be morbid, but are swept away in an instant and don't have the time to ask that question. It is something that the Bible tells us we need to be ready for every day. And every day is a gift. And every day is not to be taken for granted because it could be our last day. And that is not something to live in fear of. It is something to be mindful of and to be grateful for. Because if something is in abundant supply or guaranteed, sometimes we take it for granted and we don't value it anymore. And that also brings me to something that I will touch on today, which is suffering as well, the purpose of suffering. Why do people suffer? And also, why do people who have a relationship with God suffer? This is an age-old question. Why is there evil in the world? And I have talked a lot about this. I've talked about this idea of a great controversy, the battle between good and evil that the Bible talks about all throughout the Bible, from Genesis, the first book, to the last book, Revelation, where it's explained that evil and suffering and death and sickness and strife, they were never meant to be. In fact, God didn't create them. They started with a being, Lucifer, that was created good and chose to become evil by his own free will. And why and how he did that, that's a bit of a mystery. The Bible doesn't comment on why. It just tells us that Lucifer was proud. He became proud in his own eyes and he wanted God's spot. And we can read about this in the books of Ezekiel and Isaiah, where there are chapters talking about Lucifer, how he used to be great and good and he was perfect in all of his ways until iniquity was found in him. Now, the issue with that is that it spilled over into our planet, and everything here was also created good. Eden, in the book of Genesis, the first few chapters of the Bible, tell us that the earth was beautiful. God made it in 6 days. God spoke and it was, but he created mankind with his hands from the dust of the earth and breathed the breath of life into mankind's nostrils. And then he separated them into man.

and woman. And that's a beautiful story. And it starts off where everything is good and very good indeed. And God rested from all his labors on the seventh day, the Sabbath day, blessed and hallowed it. And in that creation week, he also instituted what we now call marriage, the first union of a man and a woman for life. And he blessed it. And those are really the two things that we take from creation, from the foundation of the world. And if you look at the different cultures in the world and the idea of marriage, and also the idea of a rest, those things come from creation, a seventh-day week or a seven-day week. That idea, why don't we have a 10-day week? Why don't we have a 4-day week? We've got a 7-day week. And that all dates back to creation. There is no, feature that we can look to in the sky, you know, physical manifestation of a reason to have a 7-day week. We've got the moon that shows us, you know, the months of the year. We've got the sun and our, you know, traveling around it that sort of tells us about the duration of a year. You know, we've got visible things like the seasons, but we don't have any physical manifestation for a 7-day week. Yet this persists throughout the creation of the world because it all, or throughout all the cultures of the world and the history of the world. And people who've tried to do it differently, like Napoleon, I think he wanted a 10-day week. It was a disaster because we're not geared towards that, because we were created by a designer, creator God, who knew what he was doing. So those two gifts come from the foundation or the creation of the world, that is marriage and also the 7-day week and the Sabbath. And everything was good. But then evil entered because there was freedom of choice. And Adam and Eve decided to choose their own way, to not be connected to God's governance anymore. They wanted to be their own government, if you will. They didn't want to be under God's, maybe you might call it restrictions, or under his rulership. They didn't want him as God, because God is actually the one who defined their reality. They trusted him until they didn't. And this was the problem. It was a breach of trust, because God had said something to them. And he had said, if you do this, death will come for you. This is the natural result of separating yourself from the order in this universe, which is tied to my character. That's God. God is love. And God knew that creation cannot live without its creator, and that our ultimate point of reference is who God is, God's character. And they chose not to trust what he said to them. They decided to doubt his words because it was instigated or suggested to them by Satan, who at that time was no longer Lucifer but Satan. And since that time, we have evil that entered into the world, which is self-centeredness rather than God-centeredness and loving your neighbor as yourself. It is now all about me, me, me. I don't need to expound on that. I think it's clear from the state of the world that things are not well. And we are all looking, well, maybe not all of us, but a lot of us are looking for answers. What would be a solution, or the solution? And many have tried in the history of the world to find the solution to the woes of the world from, you know, good motives, I would say, because we can all see that it's not quite working. The world isn't a fair place, and there are all sorts of mechanisms in place that stop things from being fair and equal. And those who have tried to make things fair, they've come up with ideas, you know, things like communism or even capitalism, all these isms that we have, to try and make the world a fair place. The only problem with all of those ideas, whether they're fundamentally flawed or had some merit to them, they are based on humans needing to execute these ideas. And there is a long history on this planet that shows us that humans with power can become a problem more often than not. Because the more power you give a faulty human, the more that faultiness is going to be expounded. And the less accountability a human has, or an individual, and the less a person is challenged or is needing to take others into consideration, the more the self and selfishness and self-centeredness can become amplified to a point where more damage is done with one, we might say, lunatic with unlimited political or military power than one lunatic in the backyard who doesn't have a lot of power and tools to shape the world as he envisions it, which is around him or herself. So these things are, I would say, scientifically proven, that humanity has a problem and we're all part of that experiment. The question is, what is the solution to the suffering? Now, this is suffering in general, but there's another aspect to thinking about

about these things. It's people that have turned to Christ, Christians. I'm a Christian. We're not exempt from suffering. What is the purpose of our suffering if we've already accepted Jesus Christ as our Savior, if we've already acknowledged our sins and have acknowledged that we owe a debt and that God has said, I have wiped your debt. Jesus Christ paid your debt. He took the hit for you. Then why isn't everything peachy already? Why isn't my life absolutely perfect? Why is there no more suffering? Or why isn't there, that's a double negative, no more suffering in my life? In other words, why is there still suffering in my life? And what kind of suffering? Now, we know that Christians also experience what we call persecution, which is suffering for the sake of the gospel. That is, that they are telling the world or those around them about Jesus Christ, witnessing, speaking words, and hopefully following those up with good and helpful actions, you know, putting their actions or their, what is it, their money where your mouth is, or, you know, actually living out, walking the walk, not just talking the talk. If they're doing that, then hopefully they're a power for good in the world. But a lot of people take offense at the gospel of Jesus Christ because it's quite exclusive, in the sense that if I give you directions to my house and I say, you know, it's this way, that way, that way, that way, then you get to my house. If you turn around and say, well, that's rather exclusive of you, that there's only one road to your house, one way for me to get there. And the same way, the gospel is often seen as exclusive because it's so specific. It's very specific about the way to restoration in our relationship with God, a restoration to a place where there's no more death, suffering, evil, sin. It's very specific. There is only one way, and that is Jesus Christ, because Jesus Christ represents, as a person, not just, you know, a kind man or a good teacher. He represents a concept, an idea of what sin really is, how the universe really is supposed to operate, what the problem is, and also what the answer is, the remedy to that particular situation, or the imbalance in the equation, if you want to go all, you know, Sheldon or Vulcan on it. There is something wrong, and whether you want to look at that in a relationship or in a legal or in a scientific sense, philosophical, whatever your particular mind workings are, we're different people, everyone works differently, but something's wrong. And the solution to that, the Bible says, is Jesus Christ. And you can view that in a number of different ways. Is it the restoring of a relationship? Is it the balancing of a faulty equation? Is it a scientific cause and effect, and the effect is unpleasant? So, you know, that sum, that ransom was paid. You know, we've got imagery of lost children returning to their father, being forgiven. We've got imagery of you know, relationships being restored, but also legal imagery of judges and lawyers. We've got the priestly imagery in the book of Hebrews of Jesus, the high priest, performing, you know, spiritually significant, I wouldn't call them rituals, but they are visible representations of things happening in the unseen world, or the world of principles, the world of things unseen that we can't always see. We can't see love, the feeling of love, we can't really see it, but it can move us into action. Just like the Holy Spirit, we can't see, but the Holy Spirit is said to move us. And in that sense, it can be seen. And the gospel and the goodness of God can be seen in us. And back to the suffering point. Just because we have accepted Christ, the Bible is very clear. Many, many followers of Christ have suffered, either because their exclusive gospel and the preaching of it rubbed people the wrong way to the point where they felt the need to shut them up for good and actually killed them, and still kill them to this day, or simply socially kill them, or economically kill them, or outcast them. At any rate, the discomfort of speaking the word, of living and embodying the word of Christ, can lead to very clear and extreme reactions. That is a form of suffering that many Christians throughout the world deal with to this day, and it was prophesied. But that's not the only suffering. There is also the suffering that is not related to necessarily, you know, speaking out as a Christian, but just the sufferings of living on a planet surrounded by people who make bad decisions, or your own bad decisions. These are all things that impact this world, and we impact each other because we live together on this planet. What you do will impact me. If you decide to drink drive and I happen to be on the road that day, traveling along merrily, and you know, can't see straight, and you ram into my car, that wasn't my

my choice for you to drink and drive, but if you happen to, you know, knock me out for life, I can't walk anymore, then I'm dealing with your bad choice. And likewise, I would have made bad choices, you know, for those around me, possibly intentionally, possibly because I was being selfish or because I was ignorant. Again, we can make choices based on ignorance. We can even try to do the right thing misguidedly and actually be harmful and do the wrong thing because we don't know any better. And this is where knowing also impacts our choices, but knowing better doesn't always mean we make better choices, because we might know full well what the right thing is, we just don't want to do it because we want to gratify ourselves rather than do what is good and right. Back to the suffering. We've got multiple components in the suffering story, and one of those components is the great controversy theme, the great battle between good and evil that I've talked about previously. Before I continue, just a quick reminder that you are listening to Radio Southland on 96.4 FM. My name is Abigail Brinkman, and this is Connect with Christ. And we are talking about suffering in the world, the purpose of it, and sort of the questions surrounding it in today's society and context, the questions we ask ourselves, the discomforts that come with being a human being. What is the point of it all? What does it mean? Does it mean because I'm a follower of Jesus Christ, I will no longer know suffering on this planet? No, the Bible doesn't say that. Jesus says, in this world you will have tribulation, but be of good cheer, for I have overcome the world. So the world in the Bible, and I've talked about this previously, is the system of the world, the ideals and principles of the world, the mechanisms that run it. So the world is not necessarily the planet, because this planet belongs to God. The created world, creation, belongs to God. He made it all, and we just managed to make a big mess out of it. But the world will be restored, as in this planet, and those who choose to be part of the kingdom of God will be restored into not even just the original place of paradise, but actually an upgraded paradise, because this planet, according to Revelation, will be the center of the universe, in the sense that God's throne is going to be here on this planet. Currently, God's throne is somewhere else. Don't ask me where, but somewhere in the heavens, there is the throne room. Revelation tells us about it. The book of Daniel tells us about it. Ezekiel has visions. Lots of the prophets had visions of God's throne room, where there's millions of angels and there's fire and there's a sea of glass. And if you want to look it up, Google it, what the Bible says about God's throne. We get a glimpse of that in symbols in the earthly sanctuary that the Hebrews had. The old Hebrews or Israelites, they had a sanctuary both in the desert when they left Egypt out of slavery. They had a portable temple sanctuary or tabernacle, and later on a sort of sedentary or a temple was built out of fabulous materials. It was, you know, a wonder of the world. The first temple got destroyed, and then they built another one after, and that again got destroyed by the Romans. So no more temple. And this has a lot of history and connotations to it, to do with the supremacy of the Jews as a nation, or as a religious or ethnic group. But biblically speaking, speaking as a Christian, including the New Testament, that has come to an end. There is only now a heavenly sanctuary and the temple of us, where God dwells through his Holy Spirit. Jesus said to the woman at the well, who asked him where to worship, he said, it doesn't matter anymore where you worship. The time is coming very soon where, you know, you don't need to go to Jerusalem or up to Mount, wherever you guys Samaritans worship. The Father is seeking for worshippers who worship in spirit and truth. And the book of Hebrews tells us that there is a heavenly sanctuary. Read the book of Hebrews. It's fascinating. If you want to know what Jesus is up to right now and what the holdup is, one of the keys is the book of Hebrews. Put it next to Daniel and Revelation. Very insightful. Tells us Jesus is doing something in a heavenly sanctuary. And that image of a heavenly sanctuary we find all throughout the book of Revelation. We see these images of a heavenly sanctuary. What is the point of the sanctuary? It is to deal with the problem of sin, to have a visual representation of the dealing with sin. Now, dealing with sin in the Bible isn't just God wiping the slate clean. It's not like, right, I've wiped it clean, now you can muck it up again, and I'll keep wiping it and wiping it, and you can keep mucking it up again. No. The point is to start mopping up until we reach the core of the issue, the heart issue,
and that we actually get a heart change or a heart transplant. That is the core of the message. It is a regeneration, a new creation.

creation. That as Christians, we become anyone who wants to not be a part of the problem, but a part of the solution on this planet, needs a heart change. It's not something we can do for ourselves. It's something that needs to be done externally. If you've ever been part of an AA group or anything to do with severe addiction, and you've realized, I'm at my wit's end. I cannot do this for myself. I need an outside input of power. I need something outside of myself. I need to be saved. And if we don't get to that point, if we think, oh, we can save ourselves, or I'm good enough, or, you know, I have the power to, you know, actualize or manifest, or if I dig deep, if I look into my heart, if I just manifest my true self, or if I'm educated enough, if I know enough, I will be better because I choose to be better. That's a half-truth. The Bible tells us, yes, we can choose to be better once we know. Because the Bible also says, my people perish for a lack of knowledge. So knowing is very important, to have a knowledge of what? Of the truth. About what? About the universe. About who God is. Who I am. What my place is in this. How God feels about me. What sin is. Because the Bible talks about sin. And sin is directly related to suffering. But it's not a 1 + 1 = 2 equation, because that is a very popular way of thinking. And the book of Job actually talks about this as well. There was a prevailing thought in the Old Testament that 1 + 1 = 2. If you suffered, you must have sinned in equal measure. It's a direct result of your sin. So if you were poor in life, or if you had bad circumstances, or if something happened to you, you must have sinned, and this is your punishment. And while it is true that sin brings consequences, it is equally true that other people's sins can bring consequences to us, and vice versa. The point being is, it's not as easy as an equation, and little things can have big consequences later down the line. And with so many elements on this planet being free agents, humans, free moral agents who can choose, the equation is going to be very complicated and can lead to outcomes on one side that can't really be seen directly to relate. So this is my convoluted way of saying that sin is messy, and it doesn't allow itself to be captured by us, at least, in a clean equation that if I live a good life, I'm going to have a good outcome. Because there is plenty of examples of people in the Bible who lived a good life. You know, they were in relationship with God. They were trying to do the right thing. They might have been misguided. They certainly weren't perfect. I love the Bible for its honesty and the examples of people that have gone before us. Many of them mucked up. All of them mucked up. There's only two people in the Bible that are not said to have mucked up, really, at any point. Or maybe three. We'll put Enoch in there, who got translated up to be with God very early on in Genesis. We've got Daniel, the prophet. There's not one time mentioned in the Bible where he had a lapse of judgment. There's no sins recorded about him, which is an interesting idea if he's a symbol for the end time people of God, just throwing that in there. But then there's also, of course, Jesus Christ, who never sinned explicitly. We're told that. So everyone else messed up in their life one way or another. King David royally messed up, but God did say he was a man after his own heart. Does that mean David was perfect? No. He wasn't allowed to build the temple, for instance, because he had too much blood on his hands. So David struggled, and he was a man after God's heart. So God was working on David, and David allowed God to work on him. And one of David's great strengths, if you read a lot of the Psalms, is that David knew that he needed God, and that is the bottom line. If we acknowledge what a mess we are and how much we need God, and we want him and allow him to change us, that is the growth. That is the new birth. That is where the journey starts, to acknowledge and to allow and to keep going. Now, it's not a once saved, always saved. We can fall out of our salvation, rather choose to not be saved anymore, because we are told to hold fast. We're told to keep on with the good fight, the fight against what? Ourself, our ego, our selfishness, our self-centeredness, to give that up, to let God give us a heart that is like Jesus's heart, to be changed into the image and likeness of Jesus Christ. But Jesus lived a perfect life, and was his life easy? No, he was the ultimate sinless person, and he suffered an ignominious death, a bad death. I can't think of the proper word, but it was a horrible way to go, and it was totally undeserved. There was no reason for anyone to treat Jesus that way. He was the kindest, most loving, self-sacrificing, wise,
compassionate and also honest, brutally honest at times, to the point where he

He offended people, but he never set out to hurt people. He set out to wake them up because they're hurting themselves and they're going down the path that leads to their eternal destruction. His purpose was always to come and save. His purpose was not to condemn, but to come and save. And if he had to speak hurtful words to you, they hurt because they're true and you're not right. It's not because he isn't right. He was right with God, and he was right in the things he was saying, and they were coming from a place of concern and love and also justice. Because if he spoke harshly in our ears, he said some things that were pretty confronting, it's because someone was getting hurt. If I speak harshly to you, if you are trigger alert, a pedophile, and you're hurting a child, it's one of the most extreme examples, I'm going to speak harshly because you're hurting someone. So I'm not going to have my kitty gloves on and discuss your inner hurts and traumas, which you probably do have and need addressing. But the immediate concern is someone is being hurt. That is wrong, and that makes me angry, just like it makes God angry to see people, especially these little ones. Jesus says very clearly, do not hurt the little ones. And you can say, is that just children or children of heart? Or innocent ones, however you want to read that, Jesus has something very severe to say. It's better for you to put a millstone around your neck and throw yourself down the river, because again, this is some pretty heavy language, but he has some very clear things to say about some things that most of us as human beings acknowledge as some of the worst forms of evil on this planet. That is to

So child sacrifice, and we have plenty of archaeological evidence and other evidence to show that there have been some horrendous practices in Earth's history to do with, you know, look at some of the carvings in some places in the world, you know, all kinds of orgies and animal orgies and children being abused and sacrifices taking place, people's hearts being cut out alive, you know, all sorts of things that I think are just gruesome. You know, I would call them evil. But some of these things were still commonplace, especially, the orgies and the ritual prostitution in the temples. This was a real thing that early Christians were dealing with. Child sexual abuse. This was a common accepted. They wouldn't call it that. There were, young boys who were being used, they didn't have a choice. They were slave boys or whatever, being abused by their, owners, the people who purchased them. And they had names for that, and some of these names you find in the Bible, and if you don't know your Greek, you might, you know, have to do a little bit of a study on that. But there are many things that happened that Paul had to caution or even chastise the early Christians about, like, those things are not cool. Just because everyone around you is doing that, just because you're in the middle of, you know, the hotbed of the temple of Diana, for instance, I think this was Ephesus, where clearly that culture, that religion, was deeply ingrained, and the message of Christianity was, you know, an economic challenge as well, because at one point there was a whole riot in the city because the people who were selling statues of Diane, you know, this goddess, and had pilgrimages, people come there, and you know, economically it was the center of the town, and if Christianity was speaking out against it and gaining followers and people were stopping this worship, also stopping buying these statues, there was an economic threat. And you know, the sellers of these images were up in arms about it, and they considered Christianity an economic and social threat to their society. So I think they got booted out there rather unceremoniously. So the old world still had a lot of things in there that the early Christians had to get out of. And if you read where Paul says some of these things you used to do, and some of those things include things that, you know, child sexual abuse, that's not something light. That's not something you just kind of chuck away and, oh, I used to do that, you know, but that's in the past. That's something, a stigma that hangs on to people. And that is something also that needs real repentance, demonstrated repentance, because a lot of these issues, things like domestic violence, child sex offending, these are things that show a high rate of what we call recurring or reoffending, that people are very good at lying about it or manipulating others. This is documented by studies. They've interviewed people who have done these things to see what makes them tick. Like, scientists have, you know, held interviews with them, and it's all documented that a lot of this stuff habitually is covered up with lies, deception, and manipulation with a stated aim to re-offend, not repentance or wanting change. And remember, that is the basic requirement to actually want change, to acknowledge the heinous evil of it, not just because you're saying what you think others want to hear, because you know it's socially unacceptable, that behavior, and you're just trying to weasel your way out of getting punished, because you know, you understand with horrific clarity the damage that you've done, the evil of it, the unsustainability, the moral reprehensibility of that kind of behavior, how destructive it is. And true repentance understands and acknowledges sin and evil before we can acknowledge that we need saving, we need changing, we want changing. We might not have the power to do it ourselves, but at least we want it, and we're calling on God's power to change us. Now, before I continue, just a quick reminder that you are still listening to Radio Southland on 96.4 FM. My name is Abigail Brinkman, and this is Connect with Christ. And we are talking about suffering in the world. We're talking about the battle between good and evil, and also why followers of Christ who have come to acknowledge their evil, each and every one of us has to decide that for themselves and have to have an understanding. And that understanding comes from the Holy Spirit. That is a gift of God that we either accept or don't. That Holy Spirit that convicts us of sin and of righteousness. That God, famous Bible verse, John 3:16, that God so loved the world that he gave his only begotten Son, that whoever believes in him should not perish, but have everlasting life. So the opposite of everlasting life is perishing. Sin,
brings death. That's what the Bible says. The wages of sin is death, sooner or later. And on the way there is all kinds of suffering for you and those that you come.

into contact with. So that is what the Bible says is sin, and for us to understand, to have conviction, it already requires divine intervention that we can choose not to accept. We have a choice. We always do, but each choice has consequences. God is going to remake this planet, and he's going to purge sin out of it. And it is our choice whether we are going to be holding on to sin and be purged out with it to no longer exist. I want to say that clearly, to no longer exist. There will be no crying, no pain, no tears. After the destruction of sin and the destruction of the wicked, they will be dust. They will be no more and will not be remembered. This is what the Bible says. It does not talk about everlasting suffering. It talks about everlasting punishment, as in there is no coming back from the second death. That is, you will be no more. You will not exist. You'll not be suffering forever in the sense that your punishment is eternal. There's no coming back from the death, the second death that the Bible talks about, but you're not conscious. Just wanting to throw that in there, a separate Bible study. I feel the need always to point that out because it impacts how we see God and his character. The solution to sin is not everlasting torment and people burning in fire forever and still keeping evil and suffering alive for eternity. No. The wicked will perish. But those who are saved, called the righteous because Jesus Christ is righteous, will have everlasting life. And they will spend it in the presence of God. And they will be forever happy and their tears will be dried. I do believe there will be a time of mourning and processing. There is a specific 1,000

The star of Robbie Burns was sung by Kenneth McKellar. You're with Radio Southland on 96.4 FM and it's light, bright and classical, and Elgar's Morning Song is played for us on organ by Jonathan Scott.

Elgar's Morning Song was played by Jonathan Scott. Back on the piano, and it's Loic Bradlisi with a tune with the unlikely title of All the Regrets.

We're up to our last item, and to finish up, Libera Boys Choir are back with us with a Chinese song called The Moon Represents My Heart.

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0: Do you have a few hours a week you can spare to help ease the loneliness for some of our elderly? 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
1: You can hear the offbeats pound as they raced across the ground, and the clatter of the wheels as they spun round and round. And he galloped into Market Street, his badge upon his chest. His name was Ernie, and he drove the fast.

They said she was too good for him. She was haughty, proud and chic. But Ernie got his cocoa there 3 times every week. They called him Ernie. And he drove the fastest milk cart in the West. She said she'd like to bathe in milk. He said, all right, sweetheart. And when he'd finished work one night, he loaded up the cart. He said, you want it pasteurized, cause pasteurized is best. She says, Ernie, I'll be happy if it comes up to me chest. And that tickled old Ernie. And he drove the fastest milk cart in the West. Now, Ernie had a rival, an evil-looking man called Tutum Tit from Tittington, and he drove the baker's van. He tempted her with his treacle tarts and his tasty oatmeal bread, and when she seen the size of his hot meat pies, it very near turned her head. She nearly swooned at his macaroon, and he said, now, if you treat me right, you'll have hot rolls every morning and crumpets every night. He knew once she sampled his layer cake, he'd have his wicked way, and all Ernie had to offer was a pint of milk a day. He drove the fastest milk cart in the West. One lunchtime, Ted saw Ernie's awesome cart outside her door. He drove him mad to find it was still there at 4:30. And as he leapt down from his van, off blood through his veins did course. And he went across to Ernie's cart and he didn't half kick his horse, whose name was Trigger. And he pulled the fastest milk cart in the West. Now Ernie rushed out into the street, his gold top in his hand. He said, if you want to marry Susie, you fight for her like a man. Oh, why don't we play cards for her, he sneeringly replied. And just to make it interesting, we'll have a shilling on the side. Now Ernie dragged him from his van, and beneath the blazing sun, they stood there face to face, and Ted went for his bun. But Ernie was too quick, things didn't go the way Ted planned, and a strawberry-flavoured yoghurt sent it spinning from his hand.

0: dust. Poor Ernie. And he drove the fastest milk cart in the West. Ernie was only 52. He didn't want to die. But now he's gone to make deliveries in that milk round in the sky, where the customers are angels and ferocious dogs are banned, and a milkman's life is full of fun in that fairy dairy land. But a woman's needs are manifold, and Sue, she married Ted. But strange things happened on their wedding night as they lay in their bed. Was that the trees a-rustling, or the hinges of the gate? Or Ernie's ghostly gold tops a-rattling in their crate? They won't forget Ernie.
1: Ernie!
0: And he drove the fastest milk cart in the West.
2: Benny Hill there with the story of the fastest milkman in the West. And that was written on the basis of Benny Hill's own experiences as a milkman. Our next song is one about a burglar that breaks into a haunted house and is captured by the ghosts. It was recorded in 1983 by Genesis. It's Home by the Sea, and it was a big hit in New Zealand.

Genesis there and Home by the Sea. You're with Radio Southland on 96.4 FM, and it's Old Folks at Home, and it's Cliff Richard, Theme for a Dream.

That was Mr. Lee Grant, and thanks to you, and that won the Luxine Golden Disc in 1967. 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

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And the old man said, that horse will never do. For a long and tiring gallop, lad, you'd better stop away. Those

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And Clancy, you must wheel them, try and wheel them to the right, and ride boldly, lad, and never fear the spills. For never yet was rider that could keep that mob in sight.

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Then they lost him for a moment where two mountain gullies met in the ranges over the final glimpse reveals. On a dim and distant hillside, the wild

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This is Jackie Bristow from her new album, Outsider, with Outsider. More.

0: 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Have your kids moved away? 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
0: Are you involved in the arts in Southland? 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

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Hosted by Bailey McEwen. Join her as she unveils the magical melodies that transport her to epic adventures. 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

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We're almost at the close of this show. So before I play one of our last tracks, I have to let you know some information. 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
1: Hello, I'm James Menendez. Germans are voting in two state elections that could see further gains for the far-right AfD and weaken Chancellor Friedrich Merz's hold on power.
2: People in Germany feel that their lives have gotten worse. He came in as a chancellor who said, I know business, I'm going to make your lives better, and he hasn't.
1: Also today we'll hear from Scotland, which has Europe's highest rate of drug-related deaths, about the growing dangers from synthetic drugs. And the singer Ed Sheeran apologises to fans at his first concert since the rapper Macklemore was dropped from his US tour over pro-Palestinian comments.
3: I'm already speaking to people across the spectrum to work out how to make a contribution that helps victims of these terrible times, and listening and learning, because I do not know enough.
1: We'll speak to someone who was at the show. All that and more after the news.
4: BBC News with Danielle Yawovetska. Moscow and its surrounding region have come under sustained attack overnight by Ukrainian drones on the final day of parliamentary elections in Russia. From Moscow, Steve Rosenberg reports.
5: According to Russia's defence ministry, overnight, the country's air defences shot down more than 1,100 Ukrainian drones over Russia. In a statement, the mayor of Moscow, Sergei Sobyanin, claimed that since yesterday, 450 drones targeting the Russian

0: 10 lions have been found dead in the Ngorongoro conservation area in Tanzania. The local authorities say they're trying to identify those responsible. Here's Joanna Keane.
1: Ngorongoro's UNESCO-listed conservation area spans more than 8,000 square kilometres and provides a home to globally threatened species such as the black rhino. But it's also seen long-standing tensions between the local Maasai herder community and the government, which argues that population growth is encroaching on the wildlife habitat. The authorities say the 10 dead lions had ingested poison, but they haven't given further details.
0: BBC World News. Police in Pakistan are reported to have arrested Aleema Khan, the sister of the jailed former Prime Minister Imran Khan, ahead of a protest about his imprisonment. His political party is planning a demonstration next Sunday to demand his immediate release. He was jailed last year for 14 years for corruption, in a case his supporters say was politically motivated. The French authorities have opened a preliminary investigation into the Paris Saint-Germain president Nasser Al-Khelaifi over illegal conflict of interest allegations relating to negotiations over football broadcast rights. Mr. Al-Khelaifi is accused of trying to sway talks over TV rights for top-flight French football towards a Qatari-owned media company he chairs. Representatives for the Qatari businessman, who's also a member of European Football's executive committee, have dismissed the allegations as absurd. A 13-year-old Chinese swimming sensation, Yu Zidi, has won gold at the Asian Games in Japan. Jacob Evans reports.
2: Yu Zidi is so young, she wasn't even born when London hosted the Olympic Games in 2012. After cruising through qualifying, she led from start to finish in the 200-metre butterfly, winning by more than 3 seconds and setting a new Asian Games record. Despite that, Yu said the race was only so-so and that she wanted to perform better next time. Last year, she became the youngest ever medalist at the Swimming World Championships, aged just 12. However, she's not the youngest Asian Games medalist. A 12-year-old Indonesian girl, the skateboarder Bunga Niemas, won bronze in 2018.
0: The former England footballer Andros Townsend has escaped injury despite being knocked down by a motorised pitch roller in Thailand. Townsend, who plays in Thai League One, was warming up for a match when a staff member appeared to lose control of the vehicle, which then veered into his leg. Townsend later came on during the match as a substitute, helping his team secure a win. And that's the latest BBC News.
3: Hello and welcome to NewsHour for the BBC World Service. We're coming to you live from London. I'm James Menendez. We're going to begin today in Germany, where voters in two eastern states are taking part in elections, the results of which may have major consequences for the country's governing party, the centre-right CDU, and in particular for its embattled leader, the Chancellor Friedrich Merz. You may remember that a state election 2 weeks ago, and also in the East, saw the far-right AfD emerge with the biggest share of the vote, at the expense of the CDU, which saw its share sliced in half. Well, that all cranked up the pressure on Chancellor Merz, whose personal popularity was already in the doldrums. Let's talk to our correspondent, Jess Parker, who joins us live now from Berlin. Good to talk to you, Jess. Just take us through, then, which states are voting and what's the state of play in each?
4: So Berlin, where I am, is voting today, and there what's happening is a bit of a tussle for the top spot, at least according to the polls, between Friedrich Merz's conservative CDU party, which currently has power in Berlin in coalition, and the Die Linke, the left party. So the thing to watch out for there is, in terms of whatever coalition building talks may follow, will the CDU be potentially excluded from that and therefore lose power in Berlin? And then in Mecklenburg-Vorpommern, which is a northeast coastal state, they haven't traditionally been strong there, the CDU, but what they're looking at now, again, according to the polls, is single-digit numbers, even just hovering above the 5% threshold that you need to meet as a political party in order to enter the state parliament. And if they were to fall short of that, that would be seen as pretty catastrophic for the CDU, and as you're talking about, have implications for Friedrich Merz, the Chancellor.
3: Is the CDU minded at the moment to change leader?
4: Well, it's such an interesting question because I've been calling all of these rumours and speculations about a potential ousting effort the coup with no name. No challenger has actually come forward. In fact, eight state premiers from the CDU party this week issued a letter basically backing Friedrich Merz, although some read the letter to be somewhat lukewarm.

0: come. But what is certain to say is that for months now, there have been rumours that people in the CDU are worried. They're worried about Merz's failure to counter Alternative for Deutschland, something that he said he would do. Meanwhile, voters, when you speak to them, they are unhappy about the cost of living, Germany's stuttering economy, and it gets pretty personal as well. Friedrich Merz's communication style, which critics say is somewhat abrasive, means that a lot of people, well, to be honest, it's actually just quite hard to find voters, particularly where I've been in Mecklenburg-Vorpommern the last couple of days, who actually like the chancellor. So his personal popularity has become an issue as well.
1: Just a quick word about the AfD. I mean, how are they likely to do where you've just been, Mecklenburg-Vorpommern?
0: So they've been leading the polls for some time in Mecklenburg-Vorpommern. However, the centre-left SPD is trying to stage a bit of a comeback. Their leader has styled herself, Manuela Schwesig, as Frau gegen Blau, the woman against blue. So I think she's trying to sweep up the anti-AfD vote in the state. But there's no doubt, if you look at the elections that we saw in Saxony-Anhalt, as you mentioned before, in Berlin, where they've been polling third, and in Mecklenburg-Vorpommern as well, this is a party that feels like it is on the up.
1: Jess, thank you very much indeed. That was our Berlin correspondent, Jess Parker, there. Well, let's focus a little more on Chancellor Friedrich Merz's woes. Dr. Jan Eichhorn is research director of the Berlin-based think tank DPART and a senior lecturer at the University of Edinburgh. Where does he think he's gone wrong?
2: There are two things that Friedrich Merz really has gotten wrong. One, people in Germany feel that their lives have gotten worse. He came in as a chancellor who said, I know business, I'm going to make your lives better. And he hasn't. The second thing is that he came in and said, I'm going to halve the results of the AfD. Instead, the AfD has gotten stronger and stronger, and the Christian Democrats have gone down. So both in terms of the results for the public and the German economy, he has really disappointed, including his own supporters, and he has been really bad for the party.
1: Is it substance or substance and style? Some have accused him of being dry and have pointed to his inability to connect with voters. Is that a factor?
2: Absolutely. There is content, and a lot of the policies that they've worked on are more about this classic German, we regulate things well, rather than focusing on what is the outcome that actually people care about in their real lives and the spaces that they live, which has been not at the core of what they've been doing. But on top of this, Friedrich Merz has been telling Germans that they're too lazy, that we need to work more, that the problem is not structural reforms, but basically the people's fault. Well, that doesn't come across very well in a time when people had been tightening their belts and felt that things have been getting tougher.
1: Are all the people that are currently voting, and perhaps some of those who've come over to the AfD in recent months, I mean, are they far right? I mean, what does your research suggest about why people have been turning to the AfD? Is it about people feeling that their standard of living is not improving and possibly going down?
2: So basically, the AfD voters, we have kind of a mix of different motivations. Some of the AfD voters, it's very clear, they have had an extreme right worldview and they now have the party to vote for. That's a part of their votership. That's just very clear. But on top of this, yes, there is a large number of people who feel basically they have been failed. Their lives have gotten worse in the places they live. It's not just about the money in their pocket, our research shows, but they have the feeling that their communities have gotten worse, that the social offers in their communities are not as good. And they have gone to the AfD because they promised that big shakeup. What's important, though, is that the majority of AfD voters do not do this as a protest vote anymore. Roughly three quarters of AfD voters believe that the AfD is the best party also on things like economic policy. So they have really, really won more and more people over so far, so that now the majority of AfD voters votes for the party because of their policies, not despite of their policies, which is what 5-6 years ago the majority of their voters said.
1: So what does that mean for the strategies of the other parties, the Social Democrats and the CDU? I mean, there are others too, but those two main parties, can they win on the issue of immigration, or has that ship sailed? Do they have to fight it on the economy, do you think?
2: Whenever center-right or center-left parties try to win on

0: migration, it's the far right that benefits. It's empirical research over the last 30 years from Germany and other countries shows that this can never be a winning strategy because people just go for the original on that issue in the end if they believe that this is salient. What they must do is focus on what actually our research shows people find most important. Again, it's about the communities they live in, the daily lives, how they experience them, where they felt this massive deterioration on things like housing, but also public infrastructure and so on and so on. What they need to do if they want to stop more people moving to the AfD and starting to win the quarter of AfD voters back that is still open to other parties at the moment, not convinced of AfD policies, they must now really think about shifting policies from macroeconomic indicators only, which has been the focus, to what does this mean for the lives people live, and really, really invest in communities, which is where people see change and can feel change.
1: Dr. Jan Eichhorn there. Now, people living near Barcelona Airport are taking part in protests today against plans to expand the city's airport. Last year, more than 57 million passengers used the airport, an increase of 4% on the previous year. And some say that's already too many, with pressure from the sheer number of visitors to Barcelona on housing and services. And they're worried about the environmental impact of more flights. Well, Albert Bouljordà is the mayor of El Prat de Llobregat municipality, which borders the airport. She's from the left-wing El Prat en Comú party. Why is she opposed to the expansion plans?
2: I live in an area which is called El Prat de Llobregat, which is my city, and this area is already very full of infrastructures. We have the second biggest airport in Spain, and it is located in the middle of a natural area. And in 1999, this airport, the airport of Barcelona El Prat, began the latest enlargement and the construction of the third runway in the airport. This third runway is located in the middle of a natural area. And since then, we have not been compensated, as the government said we have supposed to be. And the quality of the air and the quality of the water of our natural area has decreased and decreased and decreased. So we don't understand our Catalan government and our Spanish government to support another expansion before compensate our city, our natural area since 1999. So we are opposing another enlargement of this runway because it definitely kills the natural area of El Delta del Llobregat.
1: The government says that this expansion of the airport will not mean, for example, more flights in the area. Well, I mean, what do you say to that?
2: Well, the expansion of the airport and the construction of the third runway means exactly over 70,000 more flights by any year. So if we have 7,000 of flights increasing, for me, it's obvious the air quality and the noise of our region will increase. So that's exactly what we don't want. And after all, Barcelona and the area of the metropolitan area of Barcelona doesn't need for our economy. We doesn't need more flights. Also, more problems of housing because more flights means exactly more tourists, more tourism, and more tourism means more problems to housing access for Catalans, and that's opposite what we want.
1: Why does more tourists, I mean, why is that not good for the economy? Does that not bring more money in and that mean more jobs for the people who live in your area?
2: Well, it's not the kind of jobs and it's not the kind of economy we are supporting, because when government built the third runway, they said, oh, that will mean more economy, more jobs. But the jobs that they created, it's jobs no well paid. And of course, when tourists come to Barcelona, this means more services for the tourists. But we want for Catalonia and for Barcelona and also for Spain, we want another kind of economy, not just for waiters and not just for people who work in the hotels. We want a more modern economy, and that we are asking for.
1: So you're having these protests today. How else do you think you might be able to stop these plans?
2: Well, in Europe,

0: We are preparing a portfolio to go to the European Commission and go to the justice of the European Commission. Our delta is protected by the highest protection for our delta, for our natural environment. So if they want to kill this natural environment, we have to protest and to go to the jury.
1: And that was Albert Bourjourda, who's mayor of the El Prat de Llobregat Council, which borders at Barcelona Airport. You're listening to NewsHour from the BBC. Still to come on the programme, the economist Daniel Susskind tells us why traditional school subjects will continue to be essential in an AI-driven future.
2: These technologies are not perfect. They exhibit biases, they make mistakes, they hallucinate. And actually, to tell the difference between when they are behaving wonderfully and when they're behaving awfully is not trivial. And we need to keep those basics, in particular our critical faculties, sharp to always be sort of testing and interrogating and pushing back on them.
1: That interview on how to prepare the next generation for AI coming up in half an hour. Our main headlines at the moment: Ukraine's launched what Moscow's mayor has described as the largest attack yet on the Russian capital. We'll be getting more details on that in just over 10 minutes. And as we've been hearing, two more German states are holding elections that each carry risks for the country's Chancellor, Friedrich Merz. This is James Menendez with NewsHour live from the BBC. Now, last week, President Trump branded fears about the threat posed by AI as a hoax, dismissing calls for greater government oversight of the industry. Last night, though, he posted on social media that he'd form what he called an AI force and appoint a new AI czar to look at precisely that, regulation. It's something the leaders of the big AI firms say is necessary. I've been talking to Shakil Hashim, the editor of Transformer, an online publication about the power and politics of transformative AI. What does he make of this?
3: It seems that the pressure is maybe becoming overwhelming enough that he wants to be seen, at least, to do something. And so I think that's what's behind this pretty surprise announcement.
1: Where do you think the pressure is coming from for him to do this?
3: I think all sides. So you've got his closest advisors, who are people generally considered to be quite accelerationist. So that's people like Jensen Huang, the CEO of NVIDIA, Mark Zuckerberg, the CEO of Meta, David Sachs, a venture capitalist who was the AI czar previously. They're all calling for Trump to shut down any talk of regulation because they want AI to keep accelerating and keep driving the stock market. You then also got lots of lawmakers who are seeing the public increasingly turn on AI, increasingly want guardrails. And so they're pushing in the other direction, saying we do need to do something. We need to be seen to do something, especially because in the last few weeks, Democrats have really taken the lead on calls for regulation. And I think probably you're getting some Republican strategists who are slightly worried about the president's stance not being very popular.
1: Do you think when he called it a hoax, I mean, do you think part of what was going on in his mind was that he didn't want to see any regulation, anything that might hold back the industry, anything that might hold back those rising share prices that have been floating the rest of the stock market? I mean, there have been these fears of a potential crash that the bubble might burst. Do you think that was going through his mind?
3: Yes, I absolutely do. I think the stock market and economic impact is the thing he is most worried about. I think he's very worried that a crash could destroy his presidency and that any AI regulation, no matter how light touch, would lead to a crash. I think it's really notable that one of the closest advisors to the president on AI is Jensen Huang, who is CEO of the most valuable company in America. And that when CEOs of the AI companies started talking about a slowdown, the stock market did slip slightly. And I think that really freaked out the president.
1: Is he also thinking about his own business, or rather his family's own business interests too?
3: I think potentially. So yes, his family, particularly his sons, do have investments in AI companies and data center companies. It's completely possible that that is also affecting his judgment here.
1: What about the argument that the companies themselves can regulate themselves? Do you think self-regulation for AI would work?
3: It would be a promising start. I know the companies are slightly worried that coordinating on slowing down might violate antitrust laws, so that would need to be clarified first. But I don't think it's a very long-term

0: and durable solution. I mean, in no other high-stakes situation do we trust self-regulation to adequately address the issues. Because, of course, the incentive for a company to not self-regulate and to charge ahead anyway is going to be really overwhelming. That's why we have government to set minimum standards and minimum rules.
1: And what about the argument? I mean, we've got this meeting between Presidents Trump and Xi of China next week. This argument that, look, if there's too much regulation, America's advantage in the AI race might be lost.
0: I think it's a real argument, and it is something that America should be concerned about. But I think it's sometimes overplayed to make the argument for no regulation at all. Ultimately, the Chinese government also doesn't want widespread AI-enabled cyber attacks. They don't want rogue AIs running around the Chinese internet hacking into companies. And so, what I think lots of people are hoping for is you can get some kind of agreement between the US and China on a set of minimum safety standards. I mean, it's a prisoner's dilemma almost, but a treaty of some sort could maybe help us escape it.
1: And that was Shakil Hashim, editor of Transformer and AI expert. Now, what's it like to live at the very extremes of human longevity? To live to 110, 115 years old, or to be Ethel Catron from England, who's currently the oldest person in the world. She was born in 1909 in the Edwardian era, 5 years before the First World War, and she turned 117 last month. Well, the world's most senior citizens are the subject of a new documentary by a New York-based filmmaker, Sam Green. Tom Brooke has been to meet him.
2: I know this might sound weird, but I've been obsessed with the oldest person in the world for years.
3: Meet adventurous Brooklyn-based Oscar-nominated filmmaker Sam Green. Since 2015, he's been traveling the world.

0: what you were saying is, you're young and you have time, so use it. And I think that's a beautiful thing to appreciate.
1: Over the last 10 years, Sam Green has met many of those who've held the title of oldest person in the world. But there's been one holdout, the current title holder, 117-year-old Ethel Caterham, who lives in Surrey, just outside London. She was born in Edwardian times.
0: She is the first person in 10 years who has rebuffed my overtures.
2: But she did let King Charles visit her, didn't she?
0: When I saw a video of her and King Charles, and I thought, Charles, not me? You know.
1: Even though this documentary focuses on the very old and very fragile, it makes the point that there is much to learn from observing them and from the filmmaker himself about what it means to live a thoughtful life. It is an unexpectedly life-affirming film.
3: That was Tom Brooke reporting and talking to the filmmaker Sam Green. You're listening to NewsHour. Do stay with us. Lots more coming up.
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12: 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But behind the rhetoric are influential people. 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
3: Coming up in NewsHour in the next 30 minutes, we'll hear from our Russia editor in Moscow after Ukraine launches a huge drone attack on the city and surrounding area. Also, how new synthetic drugs are frustrating efforts to bring down Scotland's already alarming number of overdoses. And preparing the next generation for a world of AI, we'll get some advice from the author of a new book. All that's coming up after the news.
14: BBC News with Danielle Yawovietska. Moscow and its surrounding region has come under sustained attack by Ukrainian drones on the final day of parliamentary elections in Russia. The capital's mayor called it the largest such attack on Moscow yet. The city's oil refinery was set ablaze. Voters in eastern Germany are going to the polls in two state elections that could further weaken Friedrich Merz's position as chancellor. If his Christian Democrats perform poorly, it's likely to lead to speculation that the party could try to oust Mr. Merz's leader. Israeli forces say they've captured a Palestinian man suspected of killing a Jewish settler in the occupied West Bank. The victim was shot near a spring ahead of Yom Kippur. In a separate incident, Israeli forces say they killed a Palestinian driver who tried to ram them. The French authorities have opened a preliminary investigation into the president of Paris Saint-Germain football club, Nasser Al-Khelaifi. Paris prosecutors are looking into allegations of an illegal conflict of interest relating to negotiations over football broadcast rights. Police in Pakistan are reported to have arrested the sister of the former Prime Minister Imran Khan ahead of a protest about his imprisonment. His political party, PTI, said Alima Khan had been detained outside her home in Lahore, but there's been no official confirmation. A 13-year-old Chinese swimming sensation, Yu Zede, has won gold at the Asian Games in Japan. She led from start to finish in the 200-metre butterfly and shaved almost half a second off the game's record. Last year, she became the youngest ever medalist at the Swimming World Championships. The former England footballer Andros Townsend escaped injury after being knocked down by a motorised pitch roller in Thailand. The vehicle ran over his leg and towards his waist during warm-up before the driver jumped off and lifted it clear. Townsend continued practising and later came on as a substitute during the game, which his side won. BBC News.
3: You're listening to NewsHour. As we've been hearing in the news, the authorities in Moscow say that Ukraine's carried out its largest overnight attacks yet on the city and surrounding region. They say they shot down hundreds

0: of drones, but some got through. At least two people have been killed. And the Ukrainian president, Volodymyr Zelensky, posted a video on X of an oil refinery in the Moscow suburbs on fire. Well, Steve Rosenberg's the BBC's Russia editor and joins us on the line now. Steve, what more can you tell us about those attacks?
1: Well, the Moscow mayor, Sergei Sobyanin, said it was unprecedented, very large attack. I have to say, though, just talking to people in Moscow this morning, there's no real sense of surprise, more a kind of quiet resignation. Because when you think about it, we're more than 4.5 years now into Russia's war on Ukraine, and I think Muscovites have got used to their city sort of periodically becoming a front line. I went to a polling station earlier today that was very close to the oil refinery that got hit, and one young voter told me that he heard the explosions, he heard loud bangs, there was nothing good about the situation, he said. Another voter, an older man, told me he'd also heard the explosions. He said he wanted peace, but by peace he meant Ukraine's defeat. And certainly I think President Putin is using this parliamentary election that finishes today, and will use the results of it to try to show that Russians are united behind his policies, behind the so-called special military operations, to sort of give him a renewed mandate, if you like, to continue with the war.
0: I saw that the mayor of Moscow had also said that the attacks were an attempt to disrupt those parliamentary elections, but, I mean, it's not going to make any difference, really, is it, to the outcome?
1: No, no one is holding their breath here about the results. You know, keep in mind that the whole political system in Russia is very tightly controlled by the Kremlin. That has been the case for many years now. And so the party of power here, United Russia, the party that is backed by President Putin, is expected to be the largest party in the new parliament, as it is now. And if you look back at previous parliaments, previous Dumas, you see that the other parties that get into the parliament tend to back the Kremlin too, back the Kremlin's key initiatives, and as far as the last parliament's concerned, back the war in Ukraine.
0: And just very briefly, I mean, how does the sort of choreography of the results, how will that be playing out?
1: Well, the authorities will, you know, once the polls have closed and the count has begun, results will start coming in from across the country. But as I say, no surprises are expected.
0: Yeah. Steve, thank you very much indeed. That was the BBC's Russia editor joining us live there from Moscow. 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

0: This is the BBC World Service in London. You're listening to NewsHour, and I'm James Menendez. Let's head to Scotland now. And growing concern there about the influx of powerful and very dangerous new synthetic drugs. Scotland has the highest rate of drug-related deaths in Europe, and those involved in trying to bring that number down and to combat addiction say the new substances are making that even harder to do. The new annual figures are due out on Wednesday, and they're expected to show the number of fatal overdoses going up. Let's speak to Niamh Nick-Dade, who's a forensic scientist at the University of Dundee and joins us on the line. Niamh, very good to have you with us. What sort of substances are we talking about?
1: Thank you for having me on. We're talking about a new type of synthetic opioids. That's an opioid drug that is man-made, essentially, which are known or called nitazenes. And we've seen over the last couple of years the prevalence of these compounds in the drug supply, I suppose you would call it, within Scotland on the increase.
0: And why are they so dangerous?
1: They're so dangerous because they're very potent. They're somewhere in the region of about 500 times stronger than heroin. And as a consequence, when they're included in other types of street drugs like benzodiazepines or indeed heroin itself, only a very small amount can lead to a fatality.
0: And so they are mixed in with other drugs and then users don't know what they're taking.
1: That's exactly the issue, James, and the challenge here that we have is being able to educate the drug-using population.

0: across Scotland to say that actually what you think you're taking might include things that you're not aware of and that have a much greater risk to life.
1: And are these substances, are they being made in Scotland or are they being imported, you know?
0: There is some evidence now to suggest that nitazenes may be being produced in Scotland themselves. Certainly in the past, they have been imported in as part of the heroin samples or whatever they might be coming into the country.
1: And you're going to be testing some of what is around. Just explain how that will help.
0: Absolutely. As part of Scottish Government's, the previous government's national mission, they provided funding in order to try to address the drug death issue in Scotland because of its severity. And part of that work has been the establishment of 4 point of care testing sites. So those are establishments out in the community in the 4 cities in Scotland, Glasgow, Edinburgh, Aberdeen and Dundee, where people who take substances can have those substances presumptively tested. And by that I mean it gives some indication of what compounds might be present. The samples that are tested in the point of care facilities will then be sent to my laboratory at the University of Dundee for confirmatory chemical analysis. So we will be doing what we call a back of house confirmatory analysis of what is contained within these pills, potions, powders. And the purpose of that is to try to give as close to real time information across the country as to what sorts of drugs are circulating and whether or not these drugs contain compounds like nitazene or indeed others.
1: And does it work? Do users come forward and say, look, I'm about to take this, can you just make sure it's not going to kill me?
0: Well, we're hoping it will work. It's not yet established. We're doing all of the work in the background to get the this drug testing sort of network established this year. And so there's a lot of work, as you can imagine, that goes in behind.

0: Lessons were transformational. So when he found out about the project, he immediately knew he wanted to help.
1: Me encantó porque realmente me recuerda.
2: I really admired it because it reminded me of me. And I felt a lot of empathy and connection to these kids who gave everything they had to make their dreams come true.
0: Now, as well as teaching music lessons and playing, Wiwi makes and repairs all the instruments used by the orchestra. But for both Favio and Wiwi, the project is about more than just music or recycling.
3: Lo que hacemos nosotros con este proyecto musical.
4: This project, it's not just about teaching music. We're bringing to the world's attention this place, these kids. When a child stands out for a skill, in this case music, they cease to be anonymous. They cease to be someone that doesn't matter, and they become someone in

0: That was Branka Lesser-Dessart reporting. A man and his grandmother have been on a mission to visit every national park in the United States before going on safari trips around the world. For them, it wasn't about the sights, but healing their relationship. Brad and Joy Ryan had not spoken in 10 years, but now they have rekindled, and Brad has even written a book about their adventures. Brad and Grandma Joy have been speaking to my colleague, Kasa Alum.
1: Well, it started when I was 85. He called up, wondered if I wanted to go camping, and I said yes. So away we went, and we got there in the rain. It was quite a trip, I can tell you that. So, I held the umbrella on it, over him while he put the tent together. And then the air mattress, I kept falling off of it, so I said, the heck with it. I just slept on the ground.
2: Brad, you know how to treat a woman, don't you?
3: You know, Grandma Joy is cut from a different cloth. I will admit, like, when we were driving down and I was looking at her hands, I thought, wow, I forgot that she's an old woman, because her mind and her spirit are so young. We had so much fun that weekend, and she blew my expectations out of the water. And that's why, you know, we went down there because she had never seen a mountain. And at age 85, she not only saw her first mountain, she climbed her first mountain as well. That's really why I wanted to keep the magic alive. I didn't intend in the beginning to go to all 63 U.S. national parks. We had no intention of setting a world record. You know, she became the oldest person in the world to begin and complete a circuit to all 63 U.S. national parks. But it really just began as a way to repair our relationship. We hadn't spoken in 10 years at the beginning of this journey, and now we're best friends.
2: And Joy, for yourself, spending this time with Brad, how has that been for you, as well as visiting all these places?
1: We had a lot of things to discuss about. We talked about the things we saw outside, and I think we got along pretty good.
3: When you haven't spoken to each other in 10 years, you know, there's a lot of ground that you have to make up.
2: Why was that, parents, by the way?
3: It was a fractious divorce. Her eldest son was my father. When I was hiking the Appalachian Trail, when I was in my late 20s, and it was nearly a decade into our estrangement, I was sleeping next to the stream and thinking about those early childhood memories when she would take me into the local state park. And I just felt like I had to try. When I finished the Appalachian Trail after 6 months in the wilderness, I felt like I had to try to reconnect. And I thought she might slam the door in my face, to be honest, because her feelings were really hurt. It's like any other type of reparation, right? You don't rebuild a relationship overnight after 10 years of not speaking to somebody. You have to start somewhere. And for us, going back to nature was the most natural place to begin that healing process.
2: And that nature took you all around the world. Joy, tell me about some of the places that you've traveled to then all around the world. What's been your favorite place, both of you?
3: Well, we started in Kenya, and that was our first international trip. So after she completed the 63 U.S. national parks, her Instagram followers asked me what the next chapter was going to be. And 63 was a big number. And so we thought, what's an epic journey that would be a smaller number? And so we came up with the 7 continents. And when I was 20 years old, I had never been overseas. And she took me to the airport, and I went to Kenya. And 2 months after we reached the National Park of American Samoa, which was our 63rd and final U.S. national park, she and I ended up going to Kenya. And I remember thinking, when we were in the Lamar Valley at Yellowstone National Park, when we were stuck in this bison traffic jam for 4 hours, that she would never get to see the great migration of wildebeest and zebra in Africa, but at least she had that memory. And, you know, my assumption was wrong. And she ended up

0: she ended up getting to see the Great Migration along the Mara River. And so for me, that was just a living, breathing example that we can manifest these seemingly impossible dreams. Mm-hmm. If two hearts are willing to go along for the ride. What about you? What was your favorite country that you visited? The favorite place that you visited overseas?
1: Oh, I think when we went over and helped the rhinos. We went over there and there were several people with us, and it was an amazing experience. It was quite a big operation. There was airplanes and helicopters and truckloads of young men that helped.
2: There'll be lots of people listening to you with a smile on their face. What would you say to anyone who hasn't traveled that much in their life?
1: If you get a chance to go, go. Somebody asks you to go to someplace, don't say no, say yes. Because the next day you'll say, daggone it, I wish I'd have said yes and not no. You know, the older you get, the faster time flies. So I'm getting close to the end, so I'm not saying no to nothing. I do everything I can.
3: That was Brad Ryan and Grandma Joy. Coming up on The Happy Pod.
4: I firmly believe that this is a sport because of the quick decision-making you have to make with your brain. Massively has benefits in terms of slowing down the illness.
3: The Table Tennis Club, helping people with Parkinson's disease. You're listening to The Happy Pod. In Western France, one charity is helping those experiencing homelessness. They are partnering with businesses to open up unused office space so it can be used as overnight accommodation. Alex Collins has been to Nantes to find out more.
5: I'm meeting Frederick at the place where he lives. It's not your standard accommodation. It's in the office of a software company called Eprisia. He takes me through the modern open plan office, past workers at their desks, to the room he sleeps in at night.
6: Here's my stuff, my detergent to do my washing and a bottle of water. I don't have many things.
5: It's a modest space with plain white walls, and at the far end is a large desk with two computers, which in the day are used by workers. The biggest object in the room is a rectangular box, which looks at first like an office cabinet. But to my surprise, it contains a fold-out bed.
7: OK, can you just show me the bed? The bed is being pulled down. It's on the side of a wall and it just flips down. It's a very clever use of space.
5: On the opposite side of the wall to the bed is a modest cabinet where Frederick keeps his small number of possessions. On top of that is some ingredients for cooking.
7: So you've also got some food there. You've got a lemon, some nuts.
6: Yes, I also have some pistachios and some baby onions.
7: Do you want to show us where you cook?
5: We head to a kitchen area which staff members use in the day to eat their lunch. It's the space that Frederick uses to make dinner in the evening.
6: So I have everything I need. A coffee machine, plates, a sink, a fridge.
7: You've got your own shelf on the fridge with a little post-it note with your name. That's very handy, so everyone knows not to touch your food.
5: Occasionally, Frederick has a coffee with some of the staff. The ambition of the charity is to help those staying in offices into permanent work and secure housing. Bureau de Coeur believes having a stable place to sleep makes this easier. Every month, a meeting takes place with the resident and relevant support agencies to ensure everything is staying on track.
8: Vers Vaugeoire. Vaugeoire.
7: I've just got on the number 3 tram to meet Pierre-Yves Loïc. He's actually the founder of Bureau de Coeur.
5: I'm inside the office of advertising agency Nobilito. It's a business Pierre-Yves runs alongside Bureau de Coeur, so it's no surprise to find that he's also hosting a person who is homeless there.
7: He's here 1 month ago. I am literally in its big office, but in the corner here, it does feel like suddenly if I turn this way and look straight forward, it looks like someone's bedroom. A black curtain gives a degree of privacy, but there's also a sofa, which is long enough for someone to sleep on. I can even see the sheets on the bed there.
5: To ensure a respectful experience for the guest, offices are inspected by Bureau de Coeur volunteers in advance. Guests must have access to a toilet and shower and cooking facilities. So far, the scheme has helped over 100 people, but Pierre-Yves

0: Steve acknowledges that it's addressing only a small fraction of the homeless problem in Nantes. However, he says the solution goes beyond helping vulnerable people off the streets.
1: We commissioned a study that confirmed that companies who took part in our scheme had happier employees compared to the standard French office. In the end, I find companies do this because they think it's the moral thing to do.
0: But what does staff in his own office think about the scheme? Wandering around, I met Claire and asked her what she thought about the office providing space for a person who is homeless.
2: When you think about it, it's pretty logical. I mean, when we're out of the office, it's just empty space and a lot of space and that can be comfy. So if that can help someone in a difficult situation, I say go for it.
3: That was Alex Collins reporting. And for more on this story, just search for People Fixing the World wherever you get your BBC podcasts. Probiotics have long been all the rage in health advice, but now scientists have also discovered they could be good for corals. Erica Santoro is a microbiologist turned ecologist. She's been testing a probiotic treatment on reefs in the Red Sea. She's been speaking to my colleague Roland Pease.
4: Every single organism on planet hosts bacteria and other microorganisms. And this is not different in the ocean as well. So the corals also host a big amount of bacteria and microalgae. So it is a big mix and soup of other microorganisms that live together with these coral hosts. So we call these a holobiont because they actually work together and evolve together as well. The thing that happens when there is any stress, like the temperatures are raising in the ocean, there is a trigger which like cause a lot of stress in the microalgae. They produce a lot of compounds that are stressful for everybody, including the coral host. And a couple of processes can happen there that these algae can be expelled by the host, that they can escape. The cell can just like break apart, and like this mutualistic relationship, they just break up.
5: But somewhere along the way, you thought that there was some way that using probiotics, in other words, adding extra bacteria to unhealthy coral would help them.
4: Yes, so the idea here is we look at the coral and try to understand the beneficial relationships that exist between the coral and the microorganisms, and we isolate and manipulate those beneficial ones.
5: I'm wondering how you do this, because it's a bit different from taking a teaspoon of yogurt. So what's the process?
4: Currently, we are doing this in the ocean. So we are upscaling from the lab setups and bringing to the field. We culture those beneficial cells. We increase them in number and put them in some syringes and apply on top of the coral. So this is going to create kind of a cloud of beneficial bacteria on top of those colonies. And we apply these often. So we guarantee that those corals are going to actually uptake those bacteria that we are offering to them.
5: What difference did you see between the treated and the not treated coral?
4: So we observed, first of all, some proxies that are related to coral health. One of them, and observing like how good they are doing this photosynthesis, and observed these were decreasing along the time when we don't treat them. But when we apply the probiotics with time, they were actually recovering. They were actually having like a better photosynthesis in those colonies that were treated with probiotics. So we saw a good result.
5: Corals in the world cover a greater area than just the United Kingdom. This would be, if it became practical, a huge effort. What are the steps before you even get that far?
4: We have been observing like this positive effect and beneficial effect in different coral species for different reasons, to protect against bleaching, mortality, even like against diseases. So we are really getting excited about like the results, and we see that it really works. Now, I think our question is not if it has an effect or not, but how to apply this in a big scale.
3: Erica Santoro speaking to Roland Pease. We end here in the UK, where people living with Parkinson's disease have been benefiting from weekly table tennis sessions. The BBC's Mark Norman has been to the Brighton Table Tennis Club to find out more.
6: People living with Parkinson's disease have described the benefits of playing table tennis as a no-brainer, saying it improves their movement, mood and confidence.

0: Laying on the tables today, a few volunteers, but also a range of people living with Parkinson's. In a moment, we'll hear from Richard Witz, an emeritus professor of music and sound, diagnosed with Parkinson's 5 years ago. But first, here's David Preece, a former restaurant worker, diagnosed 15 years ago.
1: So if I played like this session this morning, like for most of the afternoon, my movement will improve, my mood will improve.
2: The main problem with Parkinson's is balance. You lose your sense of balance. And so this helps to address this problem.
0: Also playing the tables today, Tracy Steele. He's a former maths teacher and was diagnosed 5 years ago. And finally, we will hear from Carol Gill. She's been living with Parkinson's for 11 years and is a former student administrator.
3: Got, like, you know, lots of people you can talk to, which is really useful, because you need people who've actually been there themselves, you know.
4: You have to react so quickly and score and move and think about your tactics at the same time. So for people with Parkinson's, that's a really exceptional thing.
0: The Brighton Table Tennis Club hosts weekly sessions for people with Parkinson's, dementia and other neurological conditions.
5: Go!
0: The club's head of community outreach and the voice you may have heard shouting in the background, Nick Creel.
6: I firmly believe that this is a sport, because of the quick decision-making you have to make with your brain, massively has benefits in terms of slowing down the illness.
0: Parkinson's is a progressive disorder affecting the brain, nervous system and muscle control. There are around 150,000 people in the UK living with the condition. Last year, Table Tennis England and Parkinson's UK announced a partnership to create more opportunities like this for people to play the sport. Philip Lindley is from Parkinson's UK.
7: Table tennis is shown to have many benefits for things like balance and coordination. It can also be really good for memory. And it's also been really beneficial for social interaction as well.
0: And Table Tennis England have recognised how powerful their sport can be in supporting people, and said it wants everyone to feel there's a place for them at the table tennis table.
8: That report was from Mark Norman. And that's all from the Happy Pod for now. We'd love to hear from you. As ever, the address is globalpodcast@bbc.co.uk. The editor of this edition is Karen Martin. I'm Holly Gibbs. Until next time, goodbye.
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11: Hello from Delith Lloyd. Manchester United will be looking to put their poor start to the season behind them when they travel to Fulham in our live commentary game. 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

0: strongest start to a season for 34 years.
1: The final whistle has gone at Old Trafford and Enzo Maresca down in front of us jumps for joy. Michael Carrick, who loses here at Old Trafford for only the second time.
0: United travel to winless Fulham in our commentary game with under fire Michael Carrick desperate for 3 points.
2: It's about trusting what we do, what we're good at, and keep doing them things to give us chances of winning games. It's fine margin. We live in a world of instant reaction, instant judgment.
0: And who'll come out on top in the Madrid derby?
1: Bellingham is there, and Bellingham scores! He slides in the six-yard box. Real Madrid have stolen it right at the end.
0: That's all to come on Sports World.

0: right after the very latest BBC News.
1: I'm Debbie Russ with the BBC News. Moscow and its surrounding region have come under sustained attack overnight by Ukrainian drones on the final day of parliamentary elections in Russia. Moscow's oil refinery was also set ablaze. Paul Adams reports from Kyiv.
2: President Zelensky called the attack on the Moscow oil refinery very significant and congratulated everyone involved in its planning and execution. Ukraine's foreign minister, Andrei Sybiha, said Russians only had Vladimir Putin to blame for the fact that the war had come home. Ukraine's message was simple, he said. Look out of the Kremlin window, see the flames over Moscow and end the war. This appears to have been one of the largest and most complex Ukrainian attacks so far on Russia's energy facilities, involving a wide array of Ukrainian-made drones and missiles. The Moscow refinery, some 15 kilometers from the Kremlin, processes around 12 million tons of crude oil a year and is the main supplier of fuel for the Russian capital.
1: Voters in eastern Germany have been casting their ballots in two state elections that could further weaken Chancellor Friedrich Merz's position. If his Christian Democrats perform poorly, it's likely to lead to speculation about the future of Mr. Merz as leader. Here's our Berlin correspondent, Jessica Parker.
3: So in Berlin, the CDU is tussling for first place, according to polls, against the left party Die Linke. Depending on what happens there, the CDU kind of worst case scenario for them is that they fall out of power if Die Linke forms a coalition with other left-leaning parties. Then here in Mecklenburg-Vorpommern, the CDU, it's not a strong state for them traditionally anyway, but where they are at the moment is they've just been hovering above the 5% threshold that parties need to actually enter the parliament. And if the CDU fell out of the parliament here in Mecklenburg-Vorpommern, that would be a really catastrophic result for them, a first for the party. So I think they're pretty desperate to avoid that.
1: New statistics from Iran show the level of pain the economy is suffering from the war with the US. It's in deep recession, with GDP falling more than 10% year on year. The annual rate of inflation is almost 70%. Hundreds of people in South Africa have attended the funeral of Elizabeth Moselekgomo, who was killed after going for a jog near Johannesburg last week. Richard Kagoe reports.
4: It was an emotional farewell for Elizabeth Moselekgomo, whose death has drawn attention to the killings of women in and around Johannesburg. Eight other women have been found dead over the past 2 months. A large portrait and candles filled the tent at her home in the township of Bankop, where mourners had a tribute from her 8-year-old daughter, who read a poem. A government minister told mourners that police are working to track down those responsible for her murder. Investigators are trying to establish if the deaths are connected. They are to establish whether they were committed by the same person.
1: This is the latest world news from the BBC. South Korean defense officials say North Korea has fired two missiles into the sea off its eastern coast. They said at least one of the projectiles was a short-range ballistic missile. Earlier, Japan's defense ministry also reported the launches, saying they suspected both projectiles to be ballistic missiles. The authorities in France have opened a preliminary investigation into the Paris Saint-Germain president, Nasser Al-Khelaifi, over conflict of interest allegations relating to negotiations over football broadcast rights. Mr. Al-Khelaifi is accused of trying to sway talks over TV rights for top-flight French football towards a Qatari-owned media company he chairs. His representatives have dismissed the allegations as absurd. Police in Pakistan are reported to have arrested the sister of the former Prime Minister, Imran Khan, ahead of a protest about his imprisonment. His political party, PTI, said Alima Khan had been detained outside her home in Lahore. The party is planning a demonstration next Sunday to demand the immediate release of Imran Khan. President Trump says a huge triumphal arch he wants to build in Washington will also serve as a military housing facility. A 13-year-old Chinese swimming sensation, Yu Zidi, has won gold at the Asian Games in Japan. Jacob Evans reports.
5: Yu Zidi is so young, she wasn't even born when London hosted the Olympic Games in 2012. After cruising through qualifying, she led from start to finish in the 200-metre butterfly, winning by more than 3 seconds and setting a new Asian Games record. Despite that, Yu said the race was only so-so and that she wanted to perform better next time. Last year, she became the youngest ever medalist at the Swimming World Championships, aged just 12. However, she's not the youngest Asian Games medalist. A 12-year-old in

0: Indonesian girl, the skateboarder Bunga Nyemas, won bronze in 2018.
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3: Hello from me, Delith Lloyd, and welcome to Sports World's Premier League Sunday. Manchester United will be looking to turn the tide on a poor start to the season when they take on winless Fulham in our live commentary game. Vicky Sparks is at Craven Cottage.
4: Manchester United's recent form is not a catastrophe, says boss Michael Carrick, and it would be, in his words, ridiculous for him to start thinking about how long he might have left in his job. Can they get back to winning ways against Alvaro Arbeloa's Fulham, who frustrated Liverpool at Anfield in their last Premier League game to claim their first point of the season?
3: After leading United back into the Champions League last season, Michael Carrick is starting to feel the heat after two defeats in a week, but is calling for calm.
5: It's not catastrophe for a disaster. It's not the end of the world. We're not in a place where we've gone on an awful long run of horrific results. We've lost a couple of games. We've done a lot of good things in them to put ourselves in really good positions in the games that we've been in, you know. So the belief certainly comes from that.
3: While Alvaro Arbeloa will be looking to build on Fulham's first point of the season at Liverpool last Saturday.
6: Everybody. Premier League manager is under pressure. All the managers, we want to win every weekend. And for sure, when you are a coach of a big team, you are always under pressure. Same for me, because I need to win games, and it's going to be a good battle.
3: Let's hope so. There are three matches already underway in the Premier League. Liverpool have travelled to the south coast to play Bournemouth. Manchester City welcomes Sunderland to the Etihad. And Crystal Palace are away to high-flying Leeds United.
2: Sports World's Premier League Sunday, live with Delith Lloyd.
3: Yes, hello and welcome to Sports World with me, Delith Lloyd. And with the international break looming, a long one at that, can Manchester United get the win they so badly need? We'll find out how much pressure is on Michael Carrick ahead of their game away to Fulham, who, as I touched on, their own start to the season has been less than spectacular. We'll keep you updated on the Madrid derby as well. We'll preview it shortly as well. Kick-off in Madrid in 10 minutes' time, under 10 minutes, actually. The WSL, obviously, we'll keep you updated on that later in the programme as well. We'll bring you news of NFL, golf and cycling. But first, as I say, there are three Premier League games already happening this Sunday. Manchester City are looking to maintain their 100% start to the season at home to Sunderland. It's been a goal fest in the first half. Julia Bould has the latest from the Etihad.
7: Yes, it's Manchester City 3, Sunderland 2, and we have just started the second half as well. And wow, what a first half we were treated to here. Enzo Fernandez opened the scoring for Manchester City, and what a quality free kick this was. He whipped the ball in right on the edge of the box. Roofs had no chance. It flew past. I think people thought he was sending it into Haaland, who was centre of the box. He didn't, though, and it flew into the far side of the net. Then, 3 minutes later, Brian Brobbey scored for Sunderland. And he was running towards goal. He's controlled it with his right foot and managed to take a shot. Donnarumma already on the way down trying to save it, and it's clipped his legs on the way in. Bit of a scramble for City, second to go back in front. Semenyo couldn't get a shot away. He's poked it across towards Cherki, who was sent it down the middle of goal with his right foot. Sunderland then went and equalised again. Brobbey unmarked, right foot. Meunier sent it in to him. City thought he was offside. We had a really long VAR check. It led to both sets of fans booing, but it was ruled onside and stood. Antoine Semenyo, though, with the third for City before the break. Gehi's effort blocked. Semenyo ran onto a loose ball with his right foot centre of goal to put City in front before the break. It could be about 6-6 this, Delith, because Erling Haaland's missed chances. Brobbey's missed a chance as well to go on a hat-trick, and Dier's had a chance for City. It's been a ridiculous first half, and I'm expecting more of the same. It's Manchester City 3, Sunderland 2.
3: Let's hope. We love it. I've got it on in the studio here as well. It's very rarely you get five goals before half-time. Julia, thank you. Back with you a little bit later. Next, let's head to the south coast then, where unbeaten Liverpool are taking on Bournemouth. Andy Gillies is at the Vitality Stadium.
8: We play 54 minutes. It's goalless here. A game of few clear-cut chances, but in which Bournemouth have been the brighter and more cohesive team as their former manager Andoni Iraola returns to the club where, of course, he enjoyed so much success. Bournemouth have pressed and harried Liverpool, allowed them little space. Evan Nielsen in particular has been a thorn in their side. He's had the best chance of the game as well. A short

0: strange effort, brilliantly saved by Alisson at his near post. At the other end, goalkeeper Petrovic did well to save Barkley's deflected shot. But apart from that, only a couple of Szoboszlai free kicks really amount to Liverpool's chances. Liverpool clearly need to step up the pace. Will Bournemouth be able to keep up the pace they're showing after their exploits in Europe on Thursday? It's goalless here.
1: Yeah, and in terms of Liverpool as well, how much will the pressure be mounting, do you feel, on them collectively? As I've touched on, we've got a three-week international break we're just about to head into, Andy.
0: Well, I suspect it's almost individually as well. I mean, Alexander Isak has had a couple of moments here that were almost schoolboyish. There was one shot which almost ended up in the corner flag after, I have to say, some really neat work to set up the chance. And just a moment or two ago, he put in a cross that virtually cleared the far stand. So there are signs that Liverpool are struggling to get the cohesion together. And you have to say, of the two teams that look like an Andoni Iraola team, it's Bournemouth they look like that as opposed to Liverpool.
1: Andy, thank you for the time being. We'll be at Elland Road shortly. Leeds are taking on Crystal Palace. In the Women's Super League, Brighton lead Aston Villa by 1-0. Crystal Palace as well are at home to unbeaten Tottenham. We can bring you the latest on this with Xavi Bird. Hello, Xavi.
2: Hello, Delph. It's Crystal Palace 0, Tottenham 1. And Tottenham have just made the breakthrough with Olivia Holt volleying in Victoria Pavlova's cross from the right-hand side. They lead against the 10-player Palace after Fuka Tsunoda was sent off after just 7 minutes for the home side. It is Crystal Palace 0, Tottenham 1.
1: Xavi, thank you. Also in the WSL as well, West Ham are taking on Everton. It's goalless there after 55 minutes. That's the WSL sorted as well. Let's head over to Elland Road then. I mentioned Leeds are playing Crystal Palace. Charlie Slater is watching this one for us.
3: 10 minutes have been played in the second half, and it's a real powder keg of an atmosphere now. It's Leeds United 0, Crystal Palace 0, and the reason for the sudden crank in volume here is because Crystal Palace have started this second half brilliantly and thought they'd taken the lead with an excellent break down the right-hand side. Kalali crossed the ball. It was deflected by a Leeds defender into the path of Tyreek Mitchell, who was arriving at the back post. Fine first-time finish into the back of the net, but VAR checked it and said that Kalali was in an offside position in the build-up. That was all the invitation that the Leeds United fans needed to turn up the volume here at Elland Road. So a bit of a frantic start to the second half. It's Leeds United 0, Crystal Palace 0.
1: Yeah, we can hear the volume of noise inside Elland Road. Thank you for the time being, Charlie. I mentioned it's the first Madrid derby of the season, just about to get underway as well in Spain. Let's speak to broadcaster Eduardo Alvarez. Hello to you, Eduardo. How are you?
4: Hi, very well, thank you. And you?
1: Yeah, very good, Eduardo. Great to chat to you as ever. I mean, this is quite the match, isn't it? Particularly before the international break takes hold. And I'm sure Atletico as well will perhaps be fancying their chances, bearing in mind that Real Madrid have certainly showed some vulnerabilities this season.
4: Yes, and they also remember last season's 5-2 win at the Calderon. It was a very shocking match for Real Madrid. And Real Madrid are fielding exactly the same midfield and offense lacking that previous defeat. So it's an interesting choice by Mourinho, given that there's that precedent in favour of Atletico.
1: Eduardo, say that there's been a goal at the Vitality Stadium, Andy Gillies.
0: Scored by the man I was talking about, Isak, who had one horrible shot in the first half and an awful cross a moment or two ago. That's actually just slotted Liverpool ahead. It was really good work down the right-hand side by Gakpo. Got the crossover, and Isak didn't have to think. It was a striker's instinct, a striker's finish from about 6 yards out. And Liverpool, you have to say, just about against the run of play, lead this one. Bournemouth 0, Liverpool 1.
1: Andy, thank you. A fourth goal of the season then for Alexander Isak. He's slowly starting to pay back that huge fee. Eduardo Alvarez still with me. We're talking the Madrid derby. It's just about a kick off as we speak. How much is this game, do you think, Eduardo, going to decide perhaps who's likely going to be Barcelona's main challenger for La Liga this season?
4: Well, it's a long season, but this is probably one of the most important matches for both teams all throughout the season, and they both need to win if they want to keep up with Barcelona, who, as you know, have won every single match, and it's one load of goals after another. So after such an impressive beginning of the season, either Atletico or Real Madrid will have to step up today.
1: Eduardo, great to chat. Enjoy the match. We'll keep you posted, cheers, of course, on Sports World. That Madrid derby just kicking off as we speak right now.

0: start our build-up then to our live Premier League commentary game between Fulham and Manchester United. That's just over an hour and a quarter to go until kick-off at Craven Cottage. And after a great end to last season, which resulted in a return to the Champions League, there was a positive feeling around Old Trafford heading into the new season. But Michael Carrick's side have so far had a season to forget.
1: Quite click, find the right solutions to do. So it happens, but it can't happen often.
2: Man United were dreadful in all positions. I thought particularly up front, they offered nothing.
3: Driven in from the edge of the area! What a goal! What a rocket! And Everton have salvaged a point against Manchester United.
4: Haaland to the back post. He scored, but the flag is up. And the goal is given, and 10 men. Manchester City take the lead at Old Trafford.
5: Goal has a major impact on the game. I'm absolutely baffled by the decision, I have to say.
4: Stand in! Brighton lead 3-2 now! What a comeback! And Manchester United are now in danger of going out of the Carabao Cup.
6: I was looking for a job and then I found a job. And heaven knows I'm miserable now.
5: Understand the frustrations and the disappointment. I accept that, you know, that's on me, and we need to be better than that.
0: Yes, 2 weeks ago, Manchester United head coach Michael Carrick said the club's start to the season wasn't that bad. Then came a controversial Manchester derby defeat, followed by a 3-2 home loss to Brighton in the EFL Cup, despite United having led 2-0. Add to that their seeming failure to hang on to so-called future star 15-year-old JJ Gabriel, and the wheels look to be coming off the United train. So with just 2 wins from 6 across all competitions, are United...

0: that is how you get measured in any form of football, and they did last season and they're not this season.
1: Well, currently making his way to Craven Cottage is Andy Mitten, editor of the United fanzine United We Stand. Andy, hello to you. I think it's fair to say many United fans haven't been happy since the Glazers took over the club back in 2005, so we're talking 21 years. I mean, protests continue to happen, don't they, ahead of matches. Is there any sign, though, that the board are taking notice of what the United fans are saying?
2: Well, there's a couple of issues there. Fans were protesting before the Glazers took over because they didn't want the Glazers to take over. And a lot of what they predicted has come true. It was a highly leveraged buyout. In my opinion, it should never have been allowed to happen, but it did happen. And they loaded Manchester United with debt. And protests have been consistent ever since. And some fans formed a new football club, FC United, because they didn't want to fund the Glazers. Results can affect the levels of protest, and results do set the mood. And as Simon said, results have not been good enough so far this season. So there's all these different demographics within Manchester United's fan base, but I think it's fair to say that the mood is on the floor at the moment, especially after a really poor performance against Brighton when they went 2-0 up and lost the game 3-2. But also trust levels with the club are low. There are ticketing issues over the summer. And when you've won two of your opening six games at a huge club like Manchester United, it's never going to be good enough. There is mitigation, and I won't repeat what Simon said, but he's absolutely right in all the reasons that he gave. And if those fine lines can be turned the other way towards Manchester United, the mood will lift if United beat Fulham. But there's also this feeling that it's a doom loop for Manchester United in the post-Ferguson era. There's some promise and then a big setback, and that frustrates fans greatly.
1: I touched on the JJ Gabriel situation, Simon, which has sort of all added to the furore this week. That situation has escalated significantly as well in the last 7 days or so. The 15-year-old, I mean, he's considered one of United's, or was considered one of United's great prospects. Just explain what happened.
0: Well, basically, JJ Gabriel, for some considerable amount of time, has been viewed as potential star of the future. He is 15 years of age. We've got to remember that. Michael Carrick has stressed that. However, there was a feeling at the end of last season that, having won the Premier League Under-18 Player of the Year, having been named Manchester United's Under-18s Player of the Year, even though he was only 14 when the season started, that he would almost be a consistent figure, should I say, in Manchester United's pre-season, and that would lead itself to making a first-team debut at some point early in the season, either in the FL Cup tie that's just gone against Brighton, obviously they didn't know who that was going to be against, or in the Champions League. Now, as it turned out, he only played for 8 minutes in pre-season. There was a game in Norway that Michael Carrick made 11 changes at half-time. Five players who came on that day are no longer at the club, either loaned or sold. And I think there was a feeling in JJ Gabriel's camp that that was a missed opportunity. And then when Manchester United got drawn against the Azerbaijan team, Sabah, in the first game of the Champions League, that was viewed, again, by people close to JJ Gabriel, that was almost going to be the easiest, in inverted commas, game that Manchester United would play this season. And that was an opportunity for JJ Gabriel to play. But actually, he wasn't registered to play in the game in the same way that Max Dowman was registered as a 15-year-old for Arsenal last season. So you can argue the rights and wrongs of whether a 15-year-old should be playing for Manchester United, whether these things matter. But clearly, if you are associated with JJ Gabriel, it does matter, and it feels as though there's been a misstep from Manchester United in terms of his handling of the player, or their handling of the player, and now it seems pretty certain that he's going to move elsewhere when he's 16 at the start of next month.
1: Yeah, I know you were reporting earlier this week as well that he's apparently travelled to Barcelona, as some big European clubs are obviously interested in signing him. Real Madrid,

0: is what BBC Sport were reporting the other day as well. Andy, you know, to potentially lose a player with so much talent, yes, as we've said, you know, he's only 15, but does it perhaps show how much United stock has fallen, particularly if they were to lose him to potentially one of their biggest European rivals in maybe a Barcelona or a Real Madrid?
1: Be sad if they lose him, sad if he goes. I know people who've known him, known his family in all the time that he's been at Manchester United. There've been threats to leave before. Somebody said to me last week, the miracle is that Manchester United have managed to keep him for so long. If he's people close to him are deciding that it's right for him to leave Manchester United, well, it is their decision. And young players, before they start signing more formalised contract, have got a lot of rights. So I've been speaking to people in youth development last week, and I spent 2 days behind the scenes at Manchester United a couple of years ago in the academy. And what I took from that was it's as difficult to retain a player as it is to recruit a player. And there's huge amounts of money changing hands for children, and that's what they are. And like Simon, I was at JJ Gabriel's last game, and he scored a hat-trick. And part of me is thinking, this is great, he's exciting, he's clearly talented. And part of me is thinking, he's 15 years old. Mm. And he doesn't look like he's 20 years old. He's still very slight. I'm wondering how he would figure in more competitive games. That said, I was also in Trondheim where he travelled and he didn't get any minutes. I was in Stockholm when he came on for 8 minutes. So there's two pretty strong sides to this. Manchester United feel that they've absolutely supported him, that they've given him a pathway, and that patience is a virtue. And clearly there's a very strong difference of opinion on that. And it's also quite difficult to predict what's going to happen with players. I've heard of youthful prodigies before. Some make it, some don't. It's like 50-50 whether they make it or not. He's the current player of the year. I'd be sad if he goes. That's my bottom line on the thinking with it.
0: Yeah, it's interesting you say there, Andy, as well, about how it's almost equally as difficult to hang on to players as it is to recruit them. I know there's still a lot of criticism over the summer business that United did. Why do you think there is?
1: I mean, 5 or 6 games into the season, as I walked to Fulham, the feeling would be underwhelming from the summer recruitment. I don't think that's entirely fair. Carlos Baleba has not played a game yet. I don't think you should be judging players after 2 or 3 matches, but it's also pretty sobering that Manchester United missed out on their main targets. They wanted Elliot Anderson, who went to Manchester City. They wanted Lewis Hall. And left-back was a really important position. He stayed at Newcastle United. So for 20 years, Manchester United have been in a really strong position in the transfer market because they've been able to outspend a lot of rivals. Rivals are now wealthier, and Manchester United are still hamstrung by the debt, which we spoke about at the start of this conversation, because of the Glazers. That still restricts Manchester United's ability to compete. So United have got to be smarter. And I think last year, bringing in Senna Lammens and Brian Mbeumo, Matias Cunha, Benjamin Sesko, I was like, OK, they're doing all right. These are good players. I'm not saying great players. I'm not saying that they're going for the absolute best proven players like Manchester United used to do. But they've got to do something if they're not able to outbid everybody else like they used to. And you're up against really wealthy rivals. The Premier League is a money pit for global billionaires. You've got state-owned football clubs. You've had clubs owned by oligarchies. And they're all pumping money in. Whereas at Manchester United, you've got the Glazers who are taking money out.
0: Yeah, there's so much off-the-field issues, isn't there, where United is concerned, Simon, as we've touched on so many weeks and months on Sports World. The stadium, or the current state of Old Trafford, we've heard about how, you know, it's starting to break down, has been for many a season. You know, plans for a new stadium were announced by Sir Jim Ratcliffe, I think, 18 months or so ago. Now, you know, are we ever going to see this state-of-the-art 100,000-seater stadium? What is the latest on the stadium? And will that start to help matters, or will it just be a case of adding fuel to the fire?
2: Well, I was at the final consultation event around the wider Old Trafford regeneration, which Trafford Council are doing, and that consultation closes, I think, on Tuesday this week, and then they go away to assess their plans. And Manchester United, at the same time, have got to go away and assess what they're going to do. And then I'm led to believe that Manchester United are going to have a consultation or launch a consultation with their fans around what they're going to do. And I'm under the impression

0: that certainly planning permission is going to be around the back end of 2027, early 2028. And that is when that will be submitted. That is when we'll know what the actual stadium looks like. That is when we know how much it will cost. We're going back to the point that Andy's made. And I do... There's an element of absolute agreement with Andy in terms of the ownership and the structure of the club. However, there's been a lot of money spent on players over the past few years that's not been spent very well. So I have to kind of qualify what I'm going to say. But there is over £1 billion. So what we're talking about, $2 billion nearly of debt against the club. And we'll get a full kind of picture of what that looks like this week when the financial results to June the 30th come out. But if you've got that much debt and you owe so much in transfer fees and you've got competitors that are spending $250 million, $300 million, $400 million and you've got to compete with them, and then you're also talking about a new stadium, which at a minimum I would have think would be $2.5 billion. How on earth are you going to pay for that? And I think that is the problem for Manchester United. I think they do think that they want a new stadium. Well, they do want a new stadium. But how do you pay for that at the same time as you pay the existing debt and also buy the players you need to allow you to compete for the major trophies, which countless managers, directors, chief executives and owners insist that they want to do. It's not very easy.
1: It's an absolute minefield. And just briefly, Andy, to bring it back today and the match in hand away at Fulham ahead of this three-week international break, how imperative is it that United get a win today?
2: Absolutely. But I said the same against Brighton on Wednesday following the Manchester derby. Just had a beautiful walk through this park to Fulham. So my day's gone absolutely fine so far. It's really, really pleasant part of London. But Manchester United keeps setting the mood back. Fulham have had a poor start to the season. They've got a new manager, Marco Silva, had them playing, had some very good results against Manchester United, and Alvaro Arbeloa, I know he's very highly rated as a coach, but they've not had a good start to the season. And I think if United could win today ahead of an extended international break, that would definitely help lift the mood, which is currently on the floor because of all the events that Simon and I have been discussing over the last 15 or 20 minutes. There's a lot going on in the Manchester United world, and it's been a frustrating start to the season. So a win today would absolutely help, and maybe if some of the newer players can feature more as well, that will help. The fans want hope. They're not going to stop believing, but they are deeply frustrated at the moment.
1: Andy, Simon, as ever, thank you for joining us on Sports World, and I hope for your sakes it's an enjoyable afternoon.
0: Thank you.
1: BBC Sports United football reporter Simon Stone and Andy Mitten there from the fanzine United We Stand. We'll be back at Craven Cottage shortly for team news and to speak to our commentary team. Let's check in, though, on the other Premier League games taking place. Head to the Etihad, first of all, because, Julia Bould, you were hoping for even more goals in the second half, and they just keep on coming, don't they?
3: Absolutely. It's now Manchester City 4, Sunderland 3. We are 71 minutes in. Manchester City went 4-2 up after the break, and it was Semenyo with his second of the afternoon. He did really well charging into the box. He took it on his left foot, went across the face of goal, bottom right-hand corner. Then Brian Robbie with a hat trick. It had been coming. Angulo battling to send it over the line at the other end, fearing it wouldn't make it. Robbie pounced and he just walloped it into the back of the net. It hit the roof of the net on the way in to make it 4-3. And you know what? It's just not stopping. Ruben Diaz has headed wide. Cherki has sent one over the crossbar at the other end. Wilson Isidore has come on off the subs bench. He tried to get a shot away. Diaz cleared that one off the line. We're 7 goals in on this one. It's not over yet. Manchester City 4, Sunderland 3.
1: Incredible. A striker scored a hat-trick at the Etihad and he's not called Haaland. Let's head back to the south coast of England and the Vitality Stadium. Any sign of an equaliser for Bournemouth against Liverpool, Andy Gillies?
4: Well, Bournemouth are pressing. They've got just over 11 minutes of normal time to play, plus whatever is added on. We've had changes from both managers as they try to freshen up their sides for the remaining part of the game. Of course, Liverpool leading through Alexander

0: under Isak's neat finish. It was a really well-taken striker's goal. Didn't think about it. It slotted it home from Gakpo's cross. Evan Nielsen's had an opportunity to equalise. Allison has done well. But apart from that, Bournemouth are struggling to create real opportunities that threaten the Liverpool goal. And that's what they've got to do in the next 11 minutes or so.
1: What the chances of a goal at Elland Road today, Charlie Slater?
2: Well, Crystal Palace are on the attack as we speak. There's around 12 and a half minutes remaining in this game where it's Leeds United nil, Crystal Palace nil, and Palace have a free kick. Jeremy Pino fouled around 15 yards outside of the Leeds 18-yard box where Fachi Kamada was bundled to the ground around 10 minutes ago. Or at least I thought he was bundled to the ground in first viewing, but then I saw the replay. Actually looked like a brilliant tackle from Ethan Ampadu, one he had to get absolutely right, because otherwise it surely would have been a penalty. You can stay with me if you like, if you've got the time for this free kick, which is about to be taken here. There's a line of players on the edge of the 18-yard box. It's now curled into the box beyond all of them, and you needn't have stayed with me. Goal kick, 0-0.
1: Thank you, Charlie. Yeah, we had a little bit of time to stay with you, but it wasn't to be. Thank you so much. Let's head into the WSL, where Xavi Bird, you have had plenty of goals in the second half. Yep. Crystal Palace taking on Tottenham.
3: The floodgates have opened here, Deleth. Tottenham have just scored a fourth. They lead 4-0 now. Victoria Pullova with the most recent one. Olivia Holt has got a second-half hat-trick for the visitors. The first a calmly finished volley. Second, an emphatic shot from the edge of the box. And the third, a long-range effort that was way too much for Pere Maignan in the Palace goal. Palace have been playing with 10 players from the 7th minute onwards after Fuko Tsunoda was sent off. And it looks like that Tottenham are making that player advantage finally pay. It's Crystal Palace 0, Tottenham 4.
1: Xavi, thank you. Also in the WSL, Brighton lead Aston Villa by a goal to nil, and it's goalless between West Ham and Everton. You are listening to Sports World with me, Delith Lloyd, and with me for the next hour on the programme, I'm pleased to say, is the former Fulham, Spurs and Republic of Ireland defender, Stephen Kelly. Stephen, hello to you. How are you?
4: I'm very good, Delith. How are you?
1: Not too bad. I'm probably like you, just struggling to catch my breath, particularly after that first half and even the second half at the Etihad. 7 goals so far. Pretty breathless.
4: Oh, it's been, yeah, been relentless. Great Sunday afternoon of football. Like, it's just seeing how the team's scoring. And to think that there's 5 goals scored, 2 different strikers, and Haaland's not one of them is actually pretty incredible. So, yeah, you can imagine him wanting to get on the score sheet before the end of that game and before he goes off on international duty as well. So, yeah, interesting.
1: Absolutely. And we're, what, under an hour to go before our live Premier League commentary match from Craven Cottage. Fulham v Manchester United. We'll be there in a moment to get team news. But, I mean, this is a huge game, isn't it, Stephen, for both managers who you feel desperately need a win, particularly with that international break around the corner.
4: Oh, huge. Absolutely huge. United looking just to, you know, call himself back up the table, keep himself in touching distance. You know, Champions League football this year is going to make it more difficult. There were the question marks about United. Can they still compete at a high level when they're fighting on a couple of different fronts? And then for Fulham, yeah, this is my old club. Just new manager in, a lot of changes in the door. They've played some good football and they've only been behind. I think they've been 1 goal behind, scored a few goals this season, but just not really clicking. And again, with this extended window for international players going in, it'd be nice. Both of these teams would love to come away with a win on this, just to go away, reassess things, know that, you know, the players go off with a bit of confidence and come back in, then we're working on some, we have something to build on. So yeah, it seems like a really key moment for both these sides.
1: Absolutely. Stay with us, Stephen. Let's head then to Craven Cottage again and speak to our commentary team this Sunday. The former Crystal Palace and Coventry striker Clinton Morrison is alongside Vicky Sparks. We've got Stephen Kelly with us as well, guys. I think we've just done a big section on is are United in a crisis? Vicky, I mean, this feels like a must-win for both sides, but perhaps more so for Manchester United, bearing in mind the predicament they seem to be in at the start of the season.
5: Well, it's interesting. I think the way that the narrative has shifted in the last couple of weeks around Manchester United is fascinating. I was there for 5 Live at Hill Dickinson Stadium when they played Everton a couple of weeks ago. And Delith, let me just give you a couple of stats relating to how well Michael Carrick was doing at that point. And this is in context as well of him saying, of course, that on their recent form, it's not a catastrophe, it's not a disaster, it's not this long run. So take it back to the Everton game just a few games ago. That was Michael Carrick's 20th Premier League game in charge of Manchester United in his second spell. No team had won more Premier League points in that time than Manchester United. And again, ahead of that Everton game, he could have become, if they'd won, and they only drew because of a 96-minute equaliser from Ainsley Maitland-Niles, he would have become only the 6th manager to win 45 or more Premier League points in his first 20 games, excluding that first spell he had at interim charge, putting him on

0: the level of Mourinho, Conte, Ancelotti, Slot at Liverpool, you know, all those sort of managers. And now, two or so weeks later, he's having to basically say, look, it's ridiculous for me to be thinking about my job, you know, when somebody asked him if he was worried about short-term pressure. So I think this is it. Often there is pressure that comes from our discussions in the media and comes from fans and particularly comes from social media. Is there pressure behind the scenes? I mean, that's a completely different question. And we're still so early on in the season. And, you know, as you say, it would be important for both sides to get a victory, but they will only have played a handful of games still so far this season. And, you know, for a change to be made now at either club, I think that would be a huge shock.
1: Hold that thought, Vicky. There's been another goal at Selhurst Park in the WSL. Xavi Bird.
2: 5-0 Spurs. Substitute Shakira Martinez joining the party for the visitors. Finishing at the second attempt, it's Crystal Palace 0, Tottenham 5.
1: Back at Craven Cottage. Clinton, it's interesting what Vicky says there, just bringing some sort of normality, or I suppose devil's advocate to the situation, really, because the media, I think we do have a habit, don't we, of going down one route, when clearly Michael Carrick has, I think it's fair to say, done wonders, hasn't he, since he took over in January?
3: Yeah, he did. He's done a great job, but that's gone now. It's what you do now. And he's got to realise, and he does realise, he's at

0: 5 in the World Services. Leno again, he's just trying to draw in a bit of pressure from Cunha there. Really the tactic from Fulham as they play it out from the back to Calvin Bassey, who swipes the ball down this left-hand side, and Iwobi with a little back heel won't keep the ball in. And it's a throw to Manchester United just inside the Fulham half, which Diallo will take all the way back to Harry Maguire, who of course was very public with his disappointment, wasn't he, when he was left out of the World Cup squad in the summer, saying that he was shocked and gutted, putting that on social media as Tielemans retains possession for Manchester United midway through their own half. And Thomas Tuchel speaking ahead of not naming him as expected in this latest England squad. I won't hold it against him for the rest of his life, but I didn't like it and it doesn't help. I've not spoken to him since. So the ball is out of play on the far side for a Fulham throw. Is there a way back for Harry Maguire in England under Thomas Tuchel?
1: I'm not quite sure at the minute. It depends if he has an outstanding few months. But at the moment, there's a lot of younger defenders probably ahead of Harry Maguire at this moment in time. I think the opportunity was to take him to the World Cup where he had a good season. So, yeah, but that's why as a player, you have to be so careful what you put out there.
0: Alex Iwobi unable to keep that in, and it will be a throw to Manchester United. I think that's it, isn't it? Of course, you can understand Harry Maguire's frustration, particularly given that he did have a very good run in the side and into the season under Michael Carrick. But put that on social media, and I think the thing that jumped out at me as well, it was before the squad was even announced. So he broke the news himself than respond. And you could say, okay, he's trying to get ahead of it and he doesn't want to distract when the squad is released. But clearly Thomas Tuchel unimpressed as the ball is all the way back with Lawmans, goalless, 14 minutes gone.
1: Yeah, you can't be doing stuff like that. As much as frustrated, and I know Harry Maguire should have been on that plane, but yeah, and Thomas Tuchel won't forget, that's for sure.
0: Anthony Robinson wins the header for Fulham, looking for Josh King, who does well over on that far side, getting the better of Luke Shaw. Plays the ball forwards, and it will get a deflection. He was looking for Oscar Bob. Shaw recovered. Fulham corner on the far side.
1: Yeah, good play. Just a misjudgment from Luke Shaw, but good recovery. And we need to get Josh King into this game. I said it earlier on. Man United have started to dominate over the last 5 or 6 minutes.
0: So Oscar Bob is over on the far side to take this corner for Fulham. Not many chances in the opening 15 minutes or so. That's why we're still goalless. And a very good save from Leno, from Martinez at the other end. What can Fulham do at this end? Very poor delivery from Bob, but it comes straight back to him, the clearance. And he'll get another chance. Loops it in again, looking for Castagna. Maguire's underneath it. Nice control by Cunha outside his own penalty area. And then Bruno Fernandes forward, but can't find him. Mbeumo plays it just behind him. And Bob recovers and will play it out to Iwobi on the halfway line. And field two. Shay Charles, now forward to Sander Berger. Bit of space for Iwobi on the left-hand side, but Berger opts to go back to Shay Charles instead. Now Affengruber outside the centre circle, squares it to his captain Calvin Bassey, who will receive it back from Shay Charles once more. A little dink forward, but when he finds Harry Maguire, and Manchester United will bring it forward with Rashford. And now Mbeumo down the left-hand side, a crowd of white shirts around him, so he works it out to the left. And Luke Shaw, third of the way inside the Fulham half, pulls it back to Lisandro Martinez, who has had that best effort of the game so far, drawing that save from Bernd Leno. As Diallo picks it up on the right-hand side and works it back to Harry Maguire, Clinton Morrison.
1: Yeah, this is how I thought the game would be, that Man United dominating possession and Fulham trying to play on the counter-attack. Didn't start like that, but now Man United are getting into this game. The thing we see with Fulham just then, fans get a bit anxious because they win the ball and it's a slow, slow build-up. They go backwards instead of trying to drive forward. That's how Brighton caught Man United out the other day.
0: Here goes Lisandro Martinez out to the left-hand side, and Luke Shaw in field to Bruno Fernandes, who's closed down quickly, works it out to Shaw once again. And then Fernandes will find Martinez on the halfway line. Forward now to Kobbie Mainoo, who hasn't really had too many touches in the game so far. One Manchester United player who is in the latest England squad, along with Marcus Rashford.
1: Yeah, deservedly so as well. I think he's been good this season. I thought he was brilliant against Man City when they lost that game.
0: It's going to be interesting, isn't it, with Belieber fit. He is on the bench, could make his Manchester United debut, first time in the squad this season. After recovering from injury, it's been played out from the back again. Shay Charles will square it to Sander Berger. And they do then move it fairly quickly through that midfield, but then work it back again, Fulham. And Affengruber will pick it up inside his own penalty area, all the way back to Bernd Leno. plays it forward to Shea Charles. You heard a few oohs around us because Cunha was pretty close there, but Fulham have worked around that Manchester United pressure well. Here goes Shea Charles, lays it off to Alex Iwobi just inside the Manchester United half. Nice turn by Shea Charles, does

0: just about keep it away from Tielemans. Now Iwobi, ball into the area, and Gonzalo Garcia miscues. He was running in, 8 yards out, couldn't make clean connection. Ball goes out of play on the far side for a Manchester United throw, but that was a very nice move from Fulham.
1: Yeah, brilliant play from Shay Charles. He does ever so well, and he plays it. The ball from Iwobi is first class, outside of the boot, and he has to do better than that, Gonzalo Garcia. It's a great opportunity. He sees it all the way onto his feet, and he tries to go with the sidestep, and he misses it completely. It's a bad miss. Great opportunity, but what a ball from Iwobi.
0: Yes, as Clinton says, huge opening there for Fulham. Again, Gonzalo Garcia, as we say, started really well in his Fulham career. 2 goals in his opening 2 games. Hasn't scored since then. The Spain international made his debut in June, 22 years of age. Certainly a talent, but really should have given Fulham the lead there against Manchester United, who come down the left-hand side with Marcus Rashford. He is short. Ball is blocked away by Oscar Bob. Out of play for a Manchester United throw over on the far side, midway through the Fulham half.
1: Yeah, we ain't had that much clear-cut chances, to be fair. That was a good one, Gonzalo Garcia. That was a great opportunity for him. He scored 2 goals this season so far, but that was right at the start of the season. I think he's one that has been brought in by Arbeloa, and they're big shoes to fill in Raul Jimenez, who went out the door. But so far, so good.
0: Ball is worked back into the Fulham penalty area. I think Griever will pick it up and squares it to Calvin Bassey. Closed down by Cunha, but Bassey has fizzed a beautiful ball to Iwobi on the edge of the centre circle. And now Bob will bring it over the halfway line for Fulham. Over on the right-hand side, goalless here on 5 Live between Fulham and Manchester United. And on the BBC World Service as well, wherever you're listening to us around the globe, we are delighted to have your company with us here this afternoon in the sunshine. On this warm September afternoon here at Craven Cottage, is Afan Gruber. Lovely ball forward, and Josh King is on the turn into the area, shoots over the bar. But a little glimpse of what Josh King can do.
1: Yeah, you know what? It's his receiving skills, Vicky. He's so good. He knows what's around him. Just gets that little turn on Tielemans, and Tielemans does enough to put him off for the shot, and good defending from Martinez. But yeah, he's been Fulham's bright spot along with Oscar Bob and Iwobi so far.
0: So, Manchester United goal kick, which will be left by Senna Lormans for Lisandro Martinez. Plays it out to Youri Tielemans. Doesn't look like any suggestion of an injury there for Lormans, we should say. Just a little tactical there. As Marcus Rashford picks it up under pressure midway through his own half. Over on that left-hand side as the ball goes out of play for a Manchester United throw. Match of the day tonight. BBC One, 10:30. Plenty of goals, particularly in the blue half of Manchester. Manchester City 5-3 winners over Sunderland as Manchester United come down this right-hand side. Brian Mbeumo scoots the ball across the area, and Rashford at the far post. It was a difficult one, and his header from a very tight angle under pressure sails over the bar. Goalless.
1: Good, yeah, good play there. You know, Robinson wants to get him back, because a minute ago Mbeumo showed him good strength and he actually fell on the ground. So he was eager to dive in there. And he's lucky, because if Mbeumo could have left a leg, he would have bought a penalty. But good play from Brian Mbeumo. He's unlucky, Rashford. He gets up well, can't direct the header on target.
0: So Bernd Leno sees the countdown, started by referee Peter Banks. Plays the ball out to the left-hand side. Manchester United make the interception. And Tielemans will play it back to Harry Maguire, who squares it to Lisandro Martinez. Diogo Dalot right in front of our commentary position. If I just lean left, I can see him past the white pillar that's just in front of us.
1: That's such a bad idea. Who decided to put that pillar there? I think it was Aaron's fault, you know.
0: Aaron Paul, our presenter, exactly. Very much looking forward to hearing from him again at half time as I look to my right and see him sitting there.
1: He's
0: with
1: smiling.
0: Us at Craven Cottage.
1: He's smiling with our good producer, George. It was one of them two's fault why they're there.
0: Yeah. Well, I did manage to lean, and Dalot is clapping his hands together, just trying to rejuvenate Manchester United a little bit. Still goalless here as Afan Gruber comes across well and plays the ball forwards to Alex Iwobi on the halfway line. Field now to Gonzalo Garcia, plays it out to the right hand side, but a poor ball, easily intercepted by Shaw, and all the way back to Lormans, who's closed down by Josh King. Works it out calmly to Shaw on the left hand side, and King will close down once again, and Lormans again takes a touch, plays it out to the right hand side, and Harry Maguire, bumped into by Josh King, goes down. Manchester United still in possession there with Dalot. Didn't look to be too much
1: it was
0: there
1: nothing
0: from Josh
1: Harry
0: King.
1: Maguire was just being, he just waited. He wanted the slightest of contact because he was under pressure, and he just went down, and the referee bought it.
0: So, free kick to Manchester United inside their own penalty.

0: penalty area. As we say, Manchester City 5-3 winners over Sunderland. Brian Broby got a hat-trick for Sunderland in that game. Goalless between Leeds and Crystal Palace. And Andona Iraola winning on his return to Bournemouth with Liverpool by a goal to nil, courtesy of Alexander Isak. Sort of back heel from Dallo to Bruno Fernandes. A few half-hearted boos from the Fulham fans around us. So he works the ball out nicely to the left-hand side. And Marcus Rashford, sure ahead of him. Rashford held up well by Oscar Bob, but retains possession, drives down to the byline, pulls the ball across, intercepted by Affan Gruber. And the corner will be prevented as well by Castagna. Martinez intercepts for Manchester United. That clearance on the halfway line. Kobbie Mainoo will bring it down. Goalless here on 5 Live on the World Service midway through the first half in the sunshine in West London at Craven Cottage as Fernandes pings a lovely ball out to Shaw. Nice control. Rolls it back to Kobbie Mainoo. Chops in field to Bruno Fernandes. And now Kobbie Mainoo once more. Wants Shaw to make the run, and he does. Pulls it in. Lovely layup by Rashford. Wouldn't quite fall for Tielemans. Mainoo has it now on the edge of the penalty area. Bruno Fernandes, Manchester United, really building up the pressure here as Dallo goes for the curler, and Leno knew he had it covered as it fizzes past that far post. 0-0.
1: Yeah, it's good from Man United. They're moving the ball one and two touch. Bruno Fernandes, Kobbie Mainoo. Good ball from Bruno to Fernandes to Dallo, and he chops into his left foot and he's trying to bend it and find that far corner. But you're right, Vicky. Leno had it covered.
0: Yeah, first time really that we've seen Kobbie Mainoo in that sort of position, getting involved with those intricate little passages of play outside the Fulham penalty area.
1: Yeah, he's a good player. I like Kobbie Mainoo. For the life of me, I don't understand why Ruben Amorim, he must kick himself thinking, why didn't I play him? Because he's had a big impact since he's got back in this team, even though he's doing all right at AC Milan at the moment.
0: Yeah, big falling out between those two, of course, and then really blossoming under Michael Carrick. Signed that new deal in April off the back of those performances. Kobbie Mainoo went to the World Cup, didn't get minutes, but in the latest England squad. And he's on the ball now. Plays it infield to Youri Tielemans. Fulham 0, Manchester United 0. Scoreline, which, as it stands, will take Fulham off the foot of the table and would leave Tottenham bottom of the pile heading into this three-week international break. As Mbeumo plays a lovely ball down the right-hand side looking for Cunha. Good covering again by Affan Gruber, but Cunha gets past him, then stumbles, pulls it back across, and Bruno Fernandes off the post and cleared away by Calvin Bassey. Nervy moments there for Fulham, and you just wonder if Cunha had gone down there. He was honest, he tried to stay on his feet. He did create a brilliant chance for Bruno Fernandes, but if he'd gone down there with the Manchester United, might have had a bit of a shout for a penalty. Maybe. In the end, he got it back to Fernandes, who saw his effort from the edge of the six-yard box come off the post. Big chance for United.
1: Yeah, Affan Gruber's trying to use strength against Cunha. Cunha done ever so well, and he was just behind Bruno Fernandes. He's unlucky it hits the post.
0: Coming forward again, Manchester United. And Mbeumo chops nicely, little deflection. Cleared away by Fulham. And Alex Iwobi roared forward now, down this left-hand side. As Fulham looks to counter, Tielemans has done well to close the space in front of him. And so Iwobi goes back to Anthony Robinson, accompanied by a few groans from the home fans.
1: Yeah, but they can groan. He's got no one up there apart from Garcia. What's he meant to do? Fire into him and then you're back. Sometimes fans have to realise, sometimes you have to slow it down. You can't be 100 miles an hour the whole game.
0: And that's what Fulham have done. But Robinson's ball forward is intercepted by Tielemans and has it just inside the Manchester United half. Forward now to Bruno Fernandes, who has just rattled the woodwork for Manchester United, who are having the better of the chances and the possession at the moment. But it is still goalless here on 5 Live and the World Service. It's Harry Maguire inside the centre circle. Picks up possession. Squares it to Lisandro Martinez, who's already brought a very good save out of Bernd Leno as well. Bernd Leno keeping up this excellent record of featuring in the Premier League for Fulham. He's not missed a minute of Premier League action, Bernd Leno, since August 2022. Over 4 years, wow, he's been an ever-present for Fulham in the Premier League. And what a huge player he's been for them in that time. And all in bright green, he claps his hands together with that ball forward from Manchester United. Comes to his pink boots and he spreads out those white gloves and just puts his hands palms down and saying, we're not going to rush this again. Going to try and draw the players in. Does so for Bruno Fernandes and then picks up the ball and bowls it out underarm to Affan Gruber.
1: Yeah, that's some record that is for a goalkeeper for that long to be. Fair play to Leno.
0: Here is Calvin Bassey, scoop ball over the half-hour line, looking for the run of Alex Iwobi down the left-hand side. Fulham 0, Manchester United 0 as Iwobi's ball into the area, and it's met by King, and it's beaten away by Senna Lormans, and Bruno

0: Fernandes will just about complete that clearance. And Luke Shaw in the left-back position should help it on for Manchester United. Cunha then down. Ball goes out of play. Peter Banks says nothing doing. Let's see what the decision is here, because the linesman on the far side hasn't raised the flag.
1: I don't know pointing that way, but Rashford is
0: down. Yeah, Marcus Rashford is down, so that's why we've not restarted. He's actually down off the pitch. So they would be able to restart play, but we'll see a replay of this.
1: That's why. Castagna's just blocked off Marcus Rashford, so that's why he's given free kick.
0: So it will be a free kick to Manchester United. That off the ball, as Clinton Morrison has spotted. But again, as we see his delivery in and the chance for Josh King. It was a really good delivery from Iwobi, wasn't it? And King drawing the save from Lawman's near post.
1: You're right. He's unlucky. It's a difficult technique on the half volley. He does well to control it, Josh King, but good save from Lawman's.
0: So still goalless. Both goalkeepers called into action. But chances have been relatively few and far between. It's Rashford back on his feet. He's back on the pitch. And Fulham are in possession. Here is Shay Charles. Plays it back to Affengruber, now Sanderberger, through the middle to Charles once more, and finds Alex Iwobi. Lovely turn, takes him past Tielemans like he wasn't there. Alex Iwobi, left-hand side now to Robinson. First-time delivery, Garcia completely miscues. Chester down now by Oscar Bob, laid up by Iwobi. Sanderberger now drives from outside the area, and Lawmans gets down really smartly and makes a good stop. Cleared away, up towards Mbeumo. It's thied away there by Shay Charles, and Anthony Robinson on the halfway line will work it back to Affengruber. But all the fans around us, and Clinton Morrison alongside me, are still trying to understand. It was a volley for Gonzalo Garcia. It was dropping down out of the sky, but he has completely skewed that.
1: Yeah, complete air shot, Vicky. Hold on.
0: Here comes Robinson down the left-hand side. Fulham trying to keep up the pressure. There's the second golden chance for Garcia. As Bob has the ball inside the area in the low drive. That time I think Lawmans might have been beaten, but it's just past that post.
1: They're going to rue these chances, Fulham are, you know, because they've been outstanding. The play before that was fantastic. It's a great ball in the box. Fantastic ball. And he should score, Garcia. He's 4 yards out, completely air shot. And then it comes back to Zanderberg. It's a great block. And then good play there from Iwobi into Oscar Bobby. Turns and he got to hit the target. Drags it wide. But good spell from Fulham.
0: Cleared away by Senna Lawmans up towards Bryant and Mbeumo. And as Clinton says, they are enjoying a bit of a purple patch against the purple-clad goalkeeper for Manchester United. But huge, huge chances for Gonzalo Garcia. As Marcus Rashford races down the left-hand side, collects the ball on the edge of the Fulham penalty area. Goalless here on 5 Live and the World Service with half an hour gone in this final Premier League match of the day. Infield now to Cunha. Might have a go here. Took a deflection. Almost carried it into the top corner. Leno on the stretch. Didn't get a touch. The deflection takes it behind for a corner. Hearts in mouths. Moments for Fulham there.
1: Yeah, good run from Rashford. Good ball in to Cunha, and it's a big deflection, nearly wrong foot Leno. Actually hits the post and then comes back off Leno and goes out for a corner. So really fortunate.
0: Close it was. Brushes off that far post and spins away. And there was nothing he could do about that, Leno. It was such a strange looping deflection as Mbeumo swings the corner in for Manchester United. Fulham make first contact, driven in by Shaw from the edge of the box. Now Kobbie Mainoo as the deflected shot comes back to him. Cleared away by Fulham, header nodded forward by Shaw. And then Mainoo is challenged, and now Oscar Bob can break for Fulham. Can they make the most of this attack now, Fulham? It's Iwobi out to the left-hand side. He's got white shirts ahead of him. Goes to the right. Josh King takes a touch, then two inside the area, right across goal, and spins behind. It got a touch. It's going to be a corner to Fulham. Clinton, we're getting closer.
1: All right, Fulham will be all right. After what I've seen this season, a lot of people, this first half an hour, Fulham will be fine and Arbeloa will be fine. They've been outstanding. It's a great ball from Iwobi. They just break. Plays a great ball to Josh King. His first touch is immaculate. Squares up Luke Shaw. But you know what? It's a good save from Lammers. He's going to find that bottom corner. Really good save, but good play again from Josh King.
0: Yeah, sticks out a foot, diverts it behind. Fulham have taken the corner short. Play to the edge of the area. Manchester United putting on the pressure. Here is Shay Charles. Left-footed delivery into the area. Cleared away by Bryan Mbeumo. Towering header. And Josh King will collect on the halfway line. 0-0. 13 minutes plus out of time to play in this first half in the sunshine. here at Craven Cottage as the sun just creeps

0: below that stand on the far side. I'm kind of with sun cream, actually. I might have to get that out.
1: Yeah, the sun is beating on me, by the way. I don't know why floodlights. Wow, what are we in? What are we in? May, June? Because it feels like I'm back on my holidays again.
0: Fulham in possession, 0-0 on 5 Live and the World Service. Out to the left-hand side, and Alex Iwobi, and now Gonzalo Garcia, who's missed two big chances, but that ball to Robinson saw Robinson flagged offside. And it will be a free kick to Manchester United just outside their own penalty area. Just going back to those two chances that Gonzalo Garcia has missed for Fulham. You might have heard, listeners, but the Fulham fans who are sitting very close behind us here in our gantry position, low in the stands at Craven Cottage, immediately, about 10 seconds after he missed the second one, I heard the name, well, Raul Jimenez might have got that one. Yeah. And that's it, isn't it? It is. When you've had a player like Jimenez at this club for so long, and then you're trying to take in the number 7 shirt and trying to replace him. He's a very different profile of player, Gonzalo Garcia. And look, they do have the likes of Rodrigo Muniz, the more
1: who would have scored that. Yeah, I think he would have scored that. Good player.
0: So he's on the bench. Two big misses for Gonzalo Garcia. Can he shake it off, the 22-year-old? And manage to fashion another opportunity and take one. Two goals this season coming in his first two games as Manchester United play it to Kobbie Mainoo. How will they assess this first half for them so far, Manchester United? They have hit the woodwork twice, one with the deflective effort, running through Bruno Fernandes as Kobbie Mainoo wins the ball on halfway. Clinton's thoughts on Manchester United's performance so far in a moment, but here comes Bruno Fernandes, chops outside the penalty area, then goes for the shot, is deflected away, helped forward by Rashford, and then Tielemans couldn't really catch it cleanly, and an easy gather for Lena as the Fulham fans boo. They still feel there should have been a free kick earlier in the move, but it came to nothing in the end. It's still goalless.
1: Yeah, it should have been. Peter Banks made a mistake. It was a foul on Oscar Bob, so it would have been interesting if they found the back of the net, what VAR would have said about that. For me, it was a definite free kick. Man United have had a spell, but Fulham should be winning this football match for sure.
0: One-on-one Garcia with Harry Maguire as that ball looped up towards him, but Maguire won that duel and tumbles under a bit of pressure from Oscar Bob. Peter Banks says play on, and the ball is all the way back with Senna Lawrence, and now Harry Maguire is getting the same treatment as Bruno Fernandes after going to ground a couple of times under a bit of pressure. It's Lisandro Martinez works it out to Luke Shaw over on the left-hand side, forward now to Rashford, still midway inside his own half, to Mainoo now, Shaw again, but Fulham really putting on the pressure. They've really been buoyed, I think, by the last 5 or 10 minutes or so, as Lisandro Martinez clears over the halfway line. Rashford trying to control, can't do so. Calvin Bassey very smartly back to Afan Gruber. But there's a good understanding between the Fulham defence at the moment, isn't there?
1: No, there is, because they conceded a lot of goals at the start, but I think since them two have come together, they're doing ever so well. Good football, by the way.
0: Play forward now, that ball poor, won't reach Gonzalo Garcia, and Dallo will manage to collect.
1: You know what, he's probably been, and I don't want to be too critical of him because he's such a young man and it's difficult coming to a new country, but out of everyone, he's the one who's probably struggled out of everyone so far for Fulham in that position. But as I said, he's still young and he will get better.
0: Robinson and Mbeumo tussling. That really is turning into a good battle. And again, Mbeumo has won that. Out to the left-hand side. Now Marcus Rashford picks it up. Shaw on the overlap. Rashford still has it. It's going to go for goal again. Another deflection. Cleared away by Fulham. And then players tumbling. Bassey inside the area under a bit of pressure. And it will be a free kick to Fulham inside their own penalty area. Well, he's looking for his first Manchester United goal, Marcus Rashford, since bagging a brace against Everton back in December 2024. Of course, he's been on loan pretty much all of the time since then. First at Aston Villa and then at Barcelona last season. But he's had a very good start to his renewed life at Manchester United. Created the joint most chances for them in the Premier League this season. Most touches in the opposition box as well for United coming into this weekend, but still looking for that first goal of the campaign, Marcus Rashford, as Cunha has it outside the penalty area. Here is Rashford, stabbed away by Timothy Castagna. Now Luke Shaw will work it back to Lisandro Martinez. So we have 8.5 minutes to play in this first half. Still Fulham 0, Manchester United 0, Clinton Morrison.
1: You see there where Bassey gets the ball, because they want to try and play the way they want to play. That's where they need Garcia to be, that centre forward who holds the ball up.
0: Nice run by Kobbie Mainoo out to the left hand side, and Luke Shaw will pick it up, steers it back to Mainoo once more. Fulham dropping deep, but they're well organised, they're well marshalled. I think, as Clinton touched on, the addition of Afan Gruber late in the transfer window, the Austria centre half, has really helped shore up that defence. Already a very good partnership at the back with Calvin.

0: Garcia's. Lisandro Martinez has it outside the centre circle, plays it forward looking for Bruno Fernandes. He's hit the post in this first half. One of two times that Manchester United have hit the woodwork, but it's still goalless as Dallo has it. Right-hand side of the penalty area, pulls it back to Youri Tielemans, but again, Fulham just getting these blocks in. That time it was Shay Charles on the edge of the penalty area. Ball spins out to Harry Maguire, still getting booed. Well, his ball out to the right-hand side, and Dallo pulls it back to Tielemans as Manchester United build again. But they're just getting bodies positioned in exactly the right places, Fulham.
1: They are. They're defending ever so well. And that's the biggest question mark we had over Fulham, how expansive they are. We know they're good going forward, but they're defending really well.
0: Ball goes out of play for a throw. Luke Shaw feels it should be to Manchester United, but Peter Banks says no, it should be to Fulham. And Shaw eventually releases the ball to Timothy Castagna. Bruno Fernandes ushers his Manchester United teammates forward, still looking for the breakthrough, but Fulham, particularly as the half has gone on, I think will take huge encouragement from this performance. Arbeloa, ahead of this game, said they would have to reach the levels that they reached at Anfield against Manchester United here at Craven Cottage this afternoon. As Tielemans has it on halfway, do you think they're doing that, Clinton? Are we seeing a similar performance?
1: Yeah, and more, I think, because they've created more chances here and probably should be. I know Bruno Fernandes has hit the post, but they've created the best chances for them. Two or three clear-cut opportunities. They should be winning this football match.
0: Clinton Morrison with us here on 5 Live on the BBC World Service. Half-time will have reaction to the other Premier League games of the day. A thriller at the Etihad. Manchester City coming out 5-3 victors over Sunderland. Brian Brobby getting a hat-trick for Sunderland in that game, but probably the most disappointing match ball he will have had in his career as Diogo Dalo drives towards the penalty area, lays it off. Fernandes will leave it. It's Rashford straight into the arms of Leno, who dives on the ball at his near post.
1: Bad finish from Marcus Rashford, especially his brilliant play from Diogo Dalo. Turns Shay Charles and he drives and plays a good ball to Bruno Fernandes. He's got eyes in the back of the head. Great little ball. Should be hitting the target. Listen, it's going to be a difficult finish, but he should be doing a lot better there.
0: Big man on shout as Shay Charles was closed down by Cunha there. And Charles heeded it. Here's Robinson now. Brings the ball down on the halfway line for Fulham. Infield to Alex Iwobi. And then Charles is dispossessed by Cunha. And the ball will spin to Kobbie Mainoo. Plays it forward to Cunha. Rashford's on the move again. But Cunha goes to the right. And Brian Mbeumo again tussling with Robinson. And Robinson that time wins that battle. Evades Cunha as well. Feeds Berger. Now laid off by King. This is really nicely worked by Fulham. Their composure in possession under pressure inside their own half has been exceptional as Charles plays it out to the right-hand side. Headed away by Martinez. Won't reach King.
1: No, it won't. But they are. Sometimes they're overplaying. And you can see they're taking a chance and they might get punished, but that's how he wants them to play.
0: Yes, with ambition, personality, those are the words that Arbeloa uses, but also finding that balance, he's aware of that too, between defence and attack as Manchester United are on the attack. Here's Kobbie Mainoo, 20 yards out, ball forward from Rashford again, he's deflected, spins away. Fulham very deep here, so the home fans urging them to get out, push out towards halfway as Harry Maguire has it on the edge of the centre circle, interchanges passes with Lisandro Martinez, 0-0. Just under 5 minutes plus added time to play in this first half. Here's Brian Mbeumo down the right-hand side, taking on Iwobi. Mbeumo's going to go for the curler, and Leno does really well. Snatches it out of the air, and had to as well, because Rashford was coming in at the far post.
1: Yeah, it's a good take. The cross has got too high for Brian Mbeumo. He's got to whip that in, but it's comfortable for Leno. That's what you want. When you're under a bit of pressure, can your goalkeeper come and relieve a bit of pressure? And that's what you've done.
0: So Leno in possession, inside his own penalty area. Fulham 0, Manchester United 0. And we talk about Fulham only having a point so far this season. It's worth pointing out that their three defeats in the Premier League this campaign have all been by a single goal margin. I was there to see them lose late on at Sunderland, and it really surprised me as Fulham have it on the edge of their own penalty area and bring it away with Charles. Arbeloa was so critical of his players after that game, and I actually thought it was a pretty even game. What do I know? But he's been much more positive. He was very positive after the opening weekend defeat to Chelsea. Very positive as well after the draw at Liverpool, and I think he would be very positive with the majority of what they've done in this first half. As Shay Charles has it inside the Fulham half.
1: That's what I'm saying, it's too slow. There were three or four Man United players outside of it, and then they've just slowed it right down.
0: Speeding up now though, here's Gonzalo Garcia, lovely ball through with Iwobi. Lawman's just got there and managed to smuggle the ball away before that boot of Alex Iwobi could connect inside the penalty area. Manchester United clear over the halfway line. Let's praise Gonzalo Garcia there, because that was a very good ball.
1: He's a good player, don't get me wrong, he's a really good player. and that was a clever little pass

0: into Iwobi, but good goalkeeping again from Lammens. But yeah, really good play from Garcia. He's only a young man because he's going to take time, but yeah, he's got all the attributes of being a good player for sure.
1: And so does this man, 19-year-old Josh King, plays it back to Castagna, and now Oscar Bob under pressure, but does take the ball with him midway through his own half. And on the turn, then turns back towards his own penalty area, and Affengruber will work it all the way back to Bernd Leno. Fulham 0, Manchester United 0 here on 5 Live on BBC Sounds. Yes, reaction to Manchester City 5, Sunderland 3 at half-time. Other scores in the Premier League today. Liverpool winning 1-0 at Bournemouth. Andono Iraola victorious on his return to his old club. And goalless between Leeds and Crystal Palace as Manchester United come down this left-hand side. It's Shaw plays it out to Rashford and now pulls it back to Bruno Fernandes. He's been pretty quiet the last 5 or 10 minutes or so, but that's a nice ball to Kobbie Mainoo. Well close down, as is Tielemans. He works it out to the left-hand side, and Shaw has it again. Lays it off to Bruno Fernandes, still midway through the Fulham half. Looking for the breakthrough, Manchester United here at Craven Cottage in the sunshine. As Brian Mbeumo has it now, right-hand side. Tielemans is there as an option, and Mbeumo will now use him. Tielemans, left footer, plays it to the edge of the area. Exchanges passes with Fernandes, and out to the right once more. This is nice. Mbeumo, Fernandes, trying to dink it through to Mbeumo once again. Taken off his toes by Cunha. Chops it back across, and volleyed over. Over, skied over from the edge of the 6-yard box by the arriving Marcus Rashford. 0-0.
0: His whole play over the last time since he's been back at United has been good, but his finishing has let him down again, Marcus Rashford. He had a big chance the other night against Brighton. Good play from Cunha. Takes a slight deflection, but he has to be doing better than that, Marcus Rashford. He clears it. Yeah, it's a little touch from Mbeumo, but with his ability, he's got to be hitting the target there.
1: So Fulham goal kick, is that also partly about composure as well? Because it is a side-footed volley, but is he right to hit it first time? Should he take a touch there?
0: No, I don't think he's got enough time to take a touch. I think he's right to hit it first time, but he just got to control it. He's leaning back. It's a difficult finish, don't get me wrong, but he should be doing a lot better.
1: Here comes Fulham at the other end. It's Josh King outside the penalty area. Oh, lovely nutmeg. Then goes down, and it's gone the other way. It's going to be a booking for Josh King for simulation. It was right on the edge of the area. He played it through the legs of his opponent, then went down. First thing VAR would have had to look at was whether it was a foul, then exactly where it was. But Peter Banks has said that is a dive from Josh King. That is a big call, Clinton Morrison.
0: Yeah, I seen him do one last season, Josh King, you know, dive and he get booked for it. I need to watch it again and see the replay, because I don't know if Harry Maguire sticks out a left arm and catches him. And Harry Maguire sticks out an arm and catches him. It's not the biggest of contacts, I get it. But there is a little bit of a handout on him, so they won't overturn that.
1: They won't. It was also, it looked like, just outside the penalty area, so that's then not something that
0: exactly,
1: VAR is going to get involved in. But there we go. A few boos from the Fulham fans for that decision. But at half-time, it's Fulham 0, Manchester United 0.
0: Yeah, I've enjoyed it. You know, look, I don't enjoy 0-0s, Vicky, but this has been a really good 0-0. End-to-end, Man United creating chances, Fulham creating the most chances. And if you looked at the league table now, you'd think, and seen today after watching Fulham for the first 45, I think they're in a fourth position, because I think they've been outstanding in this first half.
1: Well, Ruben Amorim and Michael Carrick are almost side by side as they walk off towards the tunnel diagonally across the half of the pitch to our left. As Clinton says, we've had chances in this game. Fulham have had a couple of great ones for Gonzalo Garcia. Manchester United at the other end have hit the woodwork a couple of times. But at halftime at Craven Cottage, it is Fulham 0, Manchester United 0.
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3: Thank you to Clinton Morrison and Vicky Sparks. Back to Craven Cottage in around 50 minutes' time. So goalless at the break between Fulham and Manchester United. We'll bring you reaction to the other Premier League games this Sunday in a few moments' time. Manchester City getting a 5-3 win at home to Sunderland. Results elsewhere, Leeds and Palace drawing 0-0, and Liverpool getting a 1-0 win at Bournemouth. All the reaction to come from those Premier League games, the other side of the very latest news. We'll break for the news right now.
4: We're not there.
3: In fact, we don't have the news at the moment, so forgive me for that. We will get some reaction now, though. Manchester City, as I say, thumping Sunderland at home 5-3. Let's then hear from the Manchester City boss. Five games from five. As I say, 5-3. Antoine Semenyo

0: scoring twice. Afterwards, he spoke to Sports World's Martin Fisher.
1: Antoine, well, that for a neutral was fantastic to watch. 8 goals end to end. What was it like to play him?
2: Yeah, it was tough. Very, very tough. They were very good today. Caused a lot of problems in with the aerial battles and just getting into the box with long throws and set pieces. But collectively, we've done what we could, fought together, and 8 goal through line, 3 points.
1: Did they surprise you at just how bold they were throughout this afternoon?
2: To be fair, we've all watched in previous games how they've done with Arsenal and other teams as well, so we knew it would be a tough challenge today. Try not to be too naive, not give them too much respect, and be aggressive as well. And we somewhat matched them, and we managed to get the victory, so we're all happy.
1: Back on the score sheet today, how good does that feel?
2: Yeah, it feels good, to be fair. Been 1-1 for a while, but it feels good to be back on the score sheet, but I think the win is more important.
1: 5 goals and now 3 points clear at the top of the table. It's not a bad start to the season, is it?
2: Yeah, it's not bad. We're not going to get too complacent. Obviously, international break's coming now, so just have to get that done and then obviously lock back into the next games ahead. They're going to be tough ones, but we have to be ready.
0: Well, there was a hat-trick in that game, but it wasn't, believe it or not, scored by Erling Haaland. Instead, it was Sunderland's Brian Brobbey.
1: Well, Brian, congratulations on the hat-trick. Congratulations for the performance by the team. But ultimately, disappointment, I suppose, is the reaction in the dressing room, having failed to get a point today.
3: Yeah, sure. I think we played a really good match. And then we lose, yeah. Everybody's disappointed, yeah.
1: There was a real bold approach by Sunderland today. Was that what the manager demanded of you this afternoon, just to go out there and express yourself and give it your best shot?
3: Yeah, of course. We are coming here to win. To try to win here, so I think we did a good job. We didn't win.
1: Before today, you hadn't scored this season, and suddenly 3 goals in one afternoon. Splendid return.
3: Yeah, I'm really happy with the 3 goals, that I could help my team, so just need to keep going.
1: And the goals that you got in the first half certainly were quick replies to City going in front, so that just showed the determination and spirit within the side, did it?
3: Yeah, we just always keep going. Even though when they are scoring a lot of goals, you just need to keep going.
0: Well, that was Brian Brobbey with the BBC's Martin Fisher. Brobbey, as I say, scoring a hat-trick. He walked away with the match ball, but, I mean, he couldn't sound more depressed, could he, on the losing side? Very rarely you score 3 goals as a team at the Etihad and don't come away with any points. Elsewhere in the Premier League, Liverpool remain unbeaten following a 1-0 win away at Bournemouth. Here's what Liverpool boss Andoni Iriola made of the performance.
4: I wasn't happy, honestly, with the first half. I think it was very, especially first 20 minutes, no? They were, I think, putting us under pressure. Everything was happening more towards our side than their side. Not apart from that one, probably no clear chances for any of the teams, but we were not comfortable in the first half. And I think towards the end of the first half, and especially second half, we found better positions on the ball and we could control the game better.
5: Obviously, for Alexander Isak to get his 4th goal of the season is really good. Strikers want momentum, and he is scoring regularly now.
4: Yeah, I think it's about playing better. When we've played better in the second half, when we found better situations, no, outside, inside, we've had better moments, better chances to score, and Alex would score in one of those, no. I think he's also finished tired. I think Kumas has helped us also to finish the game very, very well. But we need also goals from Alex, yes.
0: Andoni Iriola there speaking to Steve Wilson. Well, despite the impressive result in Europe in midweek, it was certainly back down to earth with a bump for Bournemouth and head coach Marco Rose. The German was disappointed with the defeat.
6: It's disappointing that you lose these kind of games if it's really tight. But we defended in one situation not well enough. We have to put a lot of effort in creating chances, get chances, and then to use them. And that's what we didn't do today. And at the end, we lose the game with one situation. So we have to be more clinical. And more sharp in both boxes.
5: All your games this season have been very tight, haven't they? Just need those little margins to go your way.
6: That's what I said, but you don't get points for playing well. So that's what we see. The fact is we have 3 points after five games. Even we could win every five games. But we have to work on it. We have to analyze it now during the national break. Then we have to speak about it. And you're right. I think

0: we don't have to change things in general. We have to change details, but these details we need to change quick.
1: Well, Leeds remain unbeaten, but missed the chance to move into the top four after being held to a goalless draw by Crystal Palace. Here's their manager, Daniel Farke, with Sports World's Charlie Slater.
2: Daniel, that was a very hard-fought point this afternoon. How did you see it?
3: Yes, exactly like this. So we also all prefer more or less magic night. Like on Monday, floodlights is on. We overrun the opponent. Champagne football, yeah, but sometimes also a scruffy Sunday afternoon where you have to dig in and fight and grind out a point. It was one of the days. Football was not our best game. But we showed also character and also important to extend the unbeaten one, to have another clean sheet, good defensive display. Offensive-wise, we can play better. Also missed today a few chances, but overall, also valuable point.
1: Well, as for Palace, they'll feel they missed out on 3 points. Here's the Palace boss, Pierre Sage, again with Sports World's Charlie Slater.
2: Pierre, a point, but do you feel like you might well have got all three there today?
4: At the beginning of the game, to win 1 point here against this team who is crazy, especially in his previous game, I think it was a good point, but with our performance, I think we deserve more.
2: How did you view the disallowed goal?
4: As everybody, the VAR is for that, and I trust in the process.
2: But it felt like a performance that you could really build on.
4: Yes, especially defensively, but offensively we play like this from 3 or 4 games now. And now we have to find and keep, because we did it today, the balance between how we attack and how we defend. But I think today we gave us, first of all, a good message, and we gave this same message to our opponent.
1: Reaction from the WSL and from the Madrid derby in a moment. First, though, let's break for the latest BBC News with Janet Gillian.
5: Thanks, Dennis. New government figures from Iran show that its ongoing war with the United States has caused a deep recession, with GDP falling more than 10% year on year. Here's BBC Persian's economics correspondent Behrang Tajdin.
6: This is the second consecutive quarter of negative growth, which means the Iranian economy is technically in recession for the first time in 6 years. Many ordinary people in Iran are struggling to make ends meet, as the annual rate of inflation is at an 80-year high of almost 70%. Food prices in particular have more than doubled in the past 12 months.
5: Moscow and its surrounding region have come under sustained attack by Ukrainian drones on the final day of parliamentary elections in Russia. The regional governor said 3 people had been killed and 20 others wounded. Voting has just ended in 2 state elections in eastern Germany that could further weaken Friedrich Merz's position as chancellor. Exit polls show that his CDU party has performed badly, while the far-right AfD has made strong gains. Israeli security forces say they've captured a Palestinian man suspected of shooting dead a Jewish settler in the occupied West Bank. The settler was among a group ritually bathing in a spring in the hours leading up to the religious holiday of Yom Kippur. Police in Pakistan have arrested the sister of the former Prime Minister Imran Khan ahead of a protest about his imprisonment. Caroline Davies reports from Islamabad.
7: Alima Khanum has been a vocal critic of her brother's detention, regularly speaking to supporters and media over the last 3 years. Many are connecting her arrest to protests organised across the country to march on Islamabad next Sunday. In the city, streets are already lined with shipping containers, ready to be used to block routes and secure government buildings. Local media has reported Pakistan's interior minister saying that the protests harm the country and that the government will do everything they can to stop them.
5: Sri Lanka's Air Force has deployed a new measure to try to bring rain to drought-hit areas. Buddhist monks. A military aircraft took off with 3 monks on board who chanted prayers and sprinkled holy water from the air. Let's return now to Sports World and Dennis.
1: Jeanette, thank you so much. Yes, you're listening to Sports World. I mentioned the WSL. Well, Tottenham moved up to second in the table after thrashing Crystal Palace 7-0 away from home. Elsewhere, Everton beat West Ham 1-0 today, and it finished 1-1 between Brighton and Aston Villa. While in La Liga, within the last few moments, Atletico have beaten Real 2-1 in the Madrid derby. A penalty

0: from Alejandro Grimaldo and a strike from Jonathan David early in the second half sealed the points after Dean Huijsen was sent off for the visitors. Antonio Rudiger did pull a late goal back for Real, but it means Atleti move above their rivals into second in the table. Let's chat again to Eduardo Alvarez. Eduardo, fair to say the red card for Real Madrid at the start of the second half was the key moment?
1: Yes, it left Real Madrid with 10 men and Atletico scored the penalty. Up to then, Atletico had been dominated the match, but that was probably the key moment for them to take the lead and then have a very commanding second half, which only in the last 5-6 minutes they had some complications from Real Madrid. But it was a very commanding performance from Atletico, all in all.
0: Jonathan David, again on the score sheet. He's proven to be quite the lone signing, isn't he? 3 goals in his last 3 games, I believe.
1: Yes, exactly. A third goal in 3 matches. But I think the name of the game is probably Giuliano Simeone, who forced the penalty of Huijsen and then assisted David for the second goal. He's been a commanding presence all over the pitch. He's been a fantastic performance by Simeone's son.
0: And Jude Bellingham, how did he play today? He's always such an important player for Real. Not quite his day, though, I believe.
1: It's been a poor day for all of Real Madrid players, and Bellingham was quite feisty in the second half trying to get the team back, but ended up replaced after picking up a yellow card. So not a memorable match by Bellingham, indeed.
0: No, but a big win for Atletico, like we say, particularly with the international break about to start.
1: Yes, they're now second, and they're probably the challenger of Barcelona, as we discussed in our previous chat today. They are the number two in La Liga right now.
0: And that's it. And for Real, though, to be 6 points behind Barcelona in third, I mean, I think we touched on this before kickoff, but this is very much Barcelona's, you would think, already in a way. You know, Barcelona are setting the standard. They've made the early season statement, haven't they?
1: Yeah, the thing is, you cannot see Barcelona dropping points anytime soon. Real and Barcelona play on the 25th of October. That's a month away. And Barcelona have scored the least 3 goals since the season started. They've scored 5 twice, 7 goals. So it looks like, obviously, the team to beat. And now that they picked up this advantage, it's going to be really tough for Atletico and Real Madrid to get it back.
0: It certainly is. Eduardo, great to chat to you as ever. Huge, huge win for Atletico inside the Metropolitano, beating 10-man Real Madrid by 2-1. Atleti moving up to second in the table on 16 points, 5 points behind Barcelona, who have a 100% record, 7 wins from 7. Real Madrid in third on 15 points. Just some news to bring you in terms of a half-marathon world record. Agnes Gaitic broke the world record for a women-only half-marathon as she took gold at the World Road Running Championships in Copenhagen. The Kenyan claimed victory in 1 hour, 5 minutes and 15 seconds as she took a second off the previous record, which her compatriot Pere Jepchirchir set in the winning the World Half Marathon gold back in 2020. What a time that is. Well, Ethiopia's Lete Zenbet Gide holds the overall women's half marathon world record with a time of 1 hour, 2 minutes, 52 seconds. A mark I will never be any close to achieving. More reaction, I'm sure, from the Premier League a little bit later. Let's head back to Craven Cottage. Second half commentary. Will there be a breakthrough? Our commentary team, Clinton Morrison, and commentator Vicky Sparks.
2: They've been doing with Tottenham recently. When you're a big club and you're not getting results, and you can't go into the international break losing 3 in a row. So I think, you know, they need an improvement in the second half. They had spells in the first half, Vic, but they need to be better in the second half.
3: So no changes at halftime. We'll take you through the lineups in a moment. There's Tielemans. He's on the ball for Manchester United, playing in the all-changed strip of all blue. Fulham in the white shirts, the black shorts and the white socks. Boué has it down the right-hand side, trying to work it to Dalot, blocked away by Anthony Robinson. And Manchester United have a throw deep in Fulham territory. Leno in goal for Fulham. The back four of Castagna, Affengruber, Bassi and Robinson. Ahead of them, Berger and Charles with Bob King and Iwobi supporting Gonzalo Garcia up front. He's had a couple of great chances, the 22-year-old for Fulham in this game, unable to convert. So the throw is launched in long, cleared away by Adam Gruber. Chested down on the edge of the area by Kobbie Mainoo, who will lay it off to Luke Shaw, out to the left-hand side, and Marcus Rashford. Now Kobbie Mainoo opens up for him, but he'll try and play it to Mbeumo, right inside of the penalty area, who heads it back to Diogo.

0: Dalo. Now Bruno Fernandes thought about playing it in first time, but just checks under pressure from Garcia. Rolls it back to Tielemans. Now Fernandes once more. Now will lift the ball in. Too much on it. Castagna heads it away, preventing the corner, but straight to Rashford. Wasn't quite sure and didn't let it drift out for a goal kick there, Castagna. Will Manchester United punish Fulham for that? Rashford's delivery into the area. Fulham have a player down in Berger. Manchester United couldn't get the shot away cleanly anyway. Whistle's gone. Free kick to Fulham. Clinton Morrison.
1: Yeah, it's a foul by Cunha. It's a good patient build-up from Man United. Getting the ball out to Bruno Fernandes, to Marcus Rashford. A good ball in from Rashford, but Cunha just fouls. A good start from Man United in the second half, and they needed to have a good start.
0: So, free kick to Fulham inside their own penalty area. Bernd Leno has it. Take you through the Manchester United line-up. Lumens in goal. Back foot of Dalo, Maguire, Martinez and Shaw. Tielemans and Mainoo ahead of them. And then Mbeumo, Fernandes is at the post. And Rashford supporting Cunha up top. Manchester United hitting the woodwork twice in the first half. The second via a huge deflection as Luke Shaw takes the throw. And the countdown hadn't quite started there, but it was about to.
1: Fulham fans thought it had, and they thought they were getting a throw.
0: Yeah, but Luke Shaw saw Peter Banks raise his hand in the air, about to start that five-second countdown. And Luke Shaw moved sharpish after that as the ball is still with Manchester United on the far side. I think it has worked, that time-wasting measure, you know, bringing in the countdowns for throws and goal kicks and goalkeepers releasing the ball has been there for a little while, hasn't it? But I think you are seeing a lot less time-wasting in the Premier League this season, as Luke Shaw has the ball down by the corner flag. Good fitting by Affan Gruber. He's claiming it got a touch off Shaw, but the decision is thrown deep in Fulham territory to Manchester United. Still goalless here on Five Live and the BBC's World Service, as Lisandro Martinez plays the ball back to Harry Maguire out to the left-hand side, and Marcus Rashford challenged by Oscar Bob, and it will spin to Berger, plays it forward to Josh King, and now Bob once again down the right-hand side for Fulham. Wriggles brilliantly in between Bruno Fernandes and Marcus Rashford and plays it infield to Shea Charles, who works it out to Anthony Robinson. Over on the far side, plays it back the USA international to Shea Charles, who works it back to the Fulham skipper, Calvin Bassey. And forward to Charles once more, midway through the Manchester United half. He's Iwobi, out to the left-hand side, and Robinson. Early ball in, Bob trying to bring it down. It's taken off his toes by Kobbie Mainoo, who runs it clear well. Now Bruno Fernandes chops it out to the left-hand side, and Marcus Rashford was then blocked off there by Timothy Castagna, who goes into the book for that. Cynical from Castagna, but it did stop Rashford in his tracks. Free kick to Manchester United, yellow card to Castagna.
1: Yeah, it was... Listen, I think the touch from Rashford, he actually would have been in. It would have been a race between him and Bassey. Bassey is quick, but I think Rashford would have got there. So I can understand why Castagna took that. But it's early on in the second half. If I'm Man United, get the ball to Rashford. Keep taking him on now.
0: Yes, it's a complete body check from Timothy Castagna. He deserved yellow card. Manchester United still goalless with Fulham. Early stages of the second half in possession. With Lisandro Martinez, plays it forward. Lovely touch by Cunha to get the ball out from under his feet. Plays it infield to Bruno Fernandes. Lays it off to Tielemans. A little deflection off Iwobi, but it will work its way out to Dalo on the far side. Blocked away by Robinson. And Fulham will just about manage to work it away from the edge of their own penalty area. Robinson under pressure from Bruno Fernandes, who had taken a tumble but gets up to put that pressure on. The nice touch by Gonzalo Garcia. He is then ushered off the pitch by Harry Maguire, but Peter Banks says nothing wrong with that.
1: He's damaged all their drinks. That's what Harry Maguire's done. Damaged all of Fulham's drinks.
0: Unintentionally, he's gone flying in, essentially, in that tussle with Gonzalo Garcia. And there wasn't a handshake there. There was a bit of a look and a nod from Harry Maguire that wasn't particularly friendly. But yes, he's clattered into all of those Fulham drinks bottles that were lined up very neatly.
1: At least he could have done
0: outside the technical area, Someone's going to have to. And we're back underway with Cyril Lomans playing the ball forward for Manchester United. Looking for Mbeumo. A little push from Robinson, who made the clearance. Ball sent back forward by Manchester United, but cleared away by Affan Gruber. Lovely touch by Luke Shaw. Plays it infield to Kobbie Mainoo. And now Mateus Cunha again dropping deep to receive possession and coming out to this left-hand side. Edge of the penalty area now. Has Rashford on the left wing. Uses him. Level with the edge of the penalty area. As Mainoo plays it forward. Little layoff by Fernandes.

0: At Craven Cottage, there's the sun, the stand opposite us is just dipping beneath that stand, and I'm glad about that because you have dressed appropriately for this game, Clinton Morrison, and I have not because I have forgotten to bring a hat. I've not sat in this stand at Fulham before, and you, very wisely, got your black cap on your head. I could suggest we could kind of do a half-time substitution and I could take the cap.
1: I would have done that. It's baseball cap Sunday, that's what I call it.
0: So, no need for me to shield eyes from the sun for much longer as Fulham have the ball over on the far side. Goalless, 9 minutes gone in this second half. As Calvin Battie just slows the play down all the way back to Afan Gruber. Let's just go back to that moment where suddenly Afan Gruber popped up outside the penalty area, took matters into his own hands in an attacking sense there, didn't he, the centre half?
1: Yeah, he's had a good game. He's comfortable in possession. He's defended well. And he wants to drive forward. And that's Arbeloa. That's what he wants his team to do, being comfortable in possession.
0: Long ball forward, looking for the run of Anthony Robinson, who takes it nicely on his chest, trying to get past Dallow, who does well. Sticks out a foot and makes the interception. Tillemans, though, is shrugged off the ball by Alex Iwobi. Will be picked up by Shea Charles. Now Sander Berger, big shout of man on as Cunha closed him down, which he heeds. And now Castagna out to the right-hand side and Josh King. As Castagna now on the overlap, but goes in field to the edge of the area. And Oscar Bob, who now uses Castagna. And now Bob once more. Plays it back to Afan Gruber as Manchester United's turn to drop deep and defend. Fulham 0, Manchester United 0. Here on 5 Live in the World Service as Bob will play the ball back to Afan Gruber once more. And then field to Calvin Battie, his turn at centre-half to advance towards the Manchester United penalty area as Robinson now plays it in field to Alex Iwobi that has it taken off his toes and played forward now by Bruno Fernandes. And this is where Manchester United can counter. Very good challenge by Afan Gruber on Brian Brumo, who's gone down in a heap on the halfway line. Peter Banks is happy with it. Fulham bring the ball forward and Brumo's still down and Anthony Robinson

0: They had some really bad injuries, didn't they? What do they need to do different this campaign, though, to just avoid losing so many of their starting lineup?
1: Well, they have to hope it was a one-time thing. You know, it's like, okay, we got all our injuries out of the way last year. George Kittle, the tight end, you know, the great tight end, is tore his Achilles. I believe it was against the Eagles in the playoffs in January. He's back already. Achilles injuries aren't as career-threatening as they used to be. But, you know, you don't want to push it, especially since it's only week two. It's tricky for teams on the West Coast to fly to Miami and play, but it's not beastly humid or hot there today. And who knows what the Dolphins are? I mean, they're the youngest team in the NFL. They're totally inexperienced. So, you know, they probably can get away with being a little bit experimental. I mean, Kyle Shanahan's very good at that, at coming up with tricks. And so I think they should win that one. It would, again, it's not a division game, so that's one thing in their favor. But they should be favored against Miami.
0: Kansas City Chiefs is a team, of course, everyone looks out for. They've played in five of the last seven Super Bowls, mm-hmm. winning three of them. They looked impressive in their win over Broncos, didn't they, in the opening weekend. Indianapolis Colts up for them later. Are they approaching being back to their best?
1: Well, I'm sure the Buffalo Bills look at it and it's like, oh, no, not them again, because they did look really good. And I'm kicking myself because, I mean, Andy Reid has been a coach in the NFL since the last century. And, you know, he came up with a great – they went out and got Kenneth Walker from Seattle – and they ran the ball. They had Justin Fields with two quarterbacks, Patrick Mahomes, Justin Fields, and they ran a trick play with Walker to score a touchdown. And the play was from a game in 1936. I mean, he got the play idea from Chris Berman of ESPN. But still, I mean, only Andy Reid would design something like that. They're fortunate that Patrick Mahomes looks good, despite his terrible knee injury from last winter. They're also very happy to have back Eric Bieniemy as the offensive coordinator. Matt Nagy has gone on. He's with the Giants. And Bieniemy just clicks better with that whole gang of offensive players on the Chiefs. And, you know, the Broncos did not look good last week. They looked terrible. And Sean Payton needs to take back play calling. They just had a continuation of their AFC Championship game performance.
0: No, but that's not quite a good barometer to test the Kansas City Chiefs against. Cindy, great to chat to you as ever on Sports World. I'm sure we'll speak at some point in the coming weeks and months, most definitely. Still hoping to bring you some reaction from Craven Cottage before we say goodbye in around 10 minutes or so. But let's stay with football. One of the biggest rivalries in European football as well, as Marseille take on Paris Saint-Germain in Le Classique. Later on Sunday, our football reporter Manny Jasmi is back with me. Both sides, Manny, have had rather different problems to deal with, you could say, at the start of this season.
2: Well, PSG have already lost one match in the league and only won their first league match last Sunday. They're currently 10th, 5 points behind Paris FC, who are third, and seven behind leaders Monaco. Marseille have lost three league games in a row and suffered a 4-1 defeat by Besiktas in the Europa League on Thursday. This time last year, Marseille, or OM as they're commonly known, beat PSG 1-0 at home, provoking Achraf Hakimi, who isn't playing today, to promise that PSG would keep them in second where they'd finished the previous season. In the end, they came fifth, but that was just the start of their problems, as the Marseille-based journalist George Boxall has been explaining to me. He's written a book about that OM campaign called Fada, A Season in Marseille.
3: The previous season at OM, where you basically had Roberto De Zerbi along with the old president Pablo Longoria, and you had Mehdi Benatia as sporting director, that was kind of the culmination of this big gamble by Frank McCourt, the owner. to try and find

0: They put Marseille back to where they think they belong. So a lot of the turnaround in terms of players, a lot of signings, the return to the Champions League. And basically what happened last season is this sporting project collapsed. And once the sporting project collapsed, you basically had an institutional fallout from that. And then the revelation that Marseille needed money from somewhere and that they've been running a deficit for the last 10 years and that they were basically going to have to turn the taps off for the next season. And so you have the new manager, Bruno Genesio, who comes in, and you have a new sporting director that comes in, you have a new president that comes in, and basically now we're seeing the results of that this season.
1: In this decade, Marseille have finished second three times and just missed out on the Champions League last season by a few points. So if Paris Saint-Germain didn't have their enormous wealth, what would Marseille's modern story look like?
0: That's an excellent question, because with OM, it's quite easy to say that if PSG didn't dominate the league for so long, Marseille would have a chance of winning Ligue 1 or having a bit more success in Europe as well. But the simple fact is that even when PSG haven't performed, Marseille have kind of been their own worst enemy at times, with the way that crises seem to befall the club. For example, you have the first game of the season last season where you have the fight between Adrien Rabiot and Jonathan Rowe. You have all these kind of episodes which are brought on by a big sense of pressure from supporters, but pressure from the media. There's always this kind of overhanging mythology with OM since 1993, since they won the Champions League. And that has always weighed upon Marseille as a city. And as a football club, it creates a very combustible environment.
1: What do Marseille fans want out of life?
0: The simple answer would be a trophy. Anything. Anything since 2012, because 2012 is basically the Coupe de la Ligue was the last time that Marseille won a trophy. A trophy would send this place, this city, into hysterics. But apart from that, it would to have a team that competes regularly in the Champions League or goes into the latter stages of the Europa League. And basically being that team that can push PSG, which they are really, really, really far from at the moment. There was a little phase under Roberto De Zerbi where they were that little bit closer, but it was nowhere near being able to lift that league on title.
1: Okay, let's talk about the team. Every time I see quotes from Bruno Genesio, the new coach of Marseille, he's just so gloomy. You know, he says basically things along the lines of, well, you know, we've got these players, they're not really that good, but, you know, what can we do? We can sort of stay at the same level as clubs like Lens and Lille, but we can't get any better than them. I mean, understandable because they've lost four in a row, but, you know, for someone who's just turned up to coach the team, that does sound quite downbeat.
0: The ironic thing is that Marseille supporters are kind of enjoying this kind of realist tone. Bruno Genesio is someone that sees things as they are. Even he probably didn't expect that OM would have no signings by the end of the transfer window and to be the only club in the top five European leagues, apart from Bilbao, that haven't signed a player this transfer window. In the past few years, the club's managers have had a tendency to sell the supporters an idea of football or a romantic idea of football. A bit like Roberto De Zerbi. He's really good at giving supporters a very romantic vision of what football is. The whole reason he joined Marseille was to try and compete with PSG, was to try and win something and create kind of an unforgettable legacy at the club. You've had various managers down the years that have tried to do that in conditions that weren't necessarily ideal. So I think it's actually, for Marseille fans, it's a breath of fresh air to have someone who is experienced, who can stay calm, and that can go, well, this is just where we are at the moment. This is the situation. I'm doing what I can. I'm not going to pretend we're going to do anything more than that we can do. And I think Marseille supporters appreciate that honesty.
1: Why is there such a rivalry between Marseille and Paris Saint-Germain?
0: Between PSG and OM, it's a relatively modern rivalry, actually. It really took off in the late 1980s and early 1990s. There was a kind of rivalry between the Marseille president, Bernard Tapie, the infamous Bernard Tapie, and Canal Plus at the time, who bought PSG in 1991. So it was basically the club bosses and the television, the broadcasters, kind of helped build that rivalry. But also, if there's already

0: in French society, a massive rivalry between Paris as the kind of capital and the centre of power against Marseille, as I said earlier, is more representative of, you know, a Mediterranean port city with a strong, independent identity. Okay, we're a cosmopolitan, multicultural city, but everyone at the end of the day is Marseillais, and that's nothing to do with being French.
1: Four defeats in a row for Marseille. Paris Saint-Germain haven't started that well themselves, but Marseille fans fearful about this game?
0: I think I've been talking to Marseille fans all week, and the tone has basically been, how much are we going to lose by? There are those that are saying if it's anything under 4 or 5 nil, even if PSG have struggled to get going this season, there's just this inevitable feeling that they will come here and steamroll OM. And that's just, you know, after these four defeats, I mean, Marseille have had a really, really difficult start to the season. You've had to play Monaco, you've had to play Rennes, you've had to play Liam Rossini's Paris FC, who have performed well at the start of the season as well. And PSG coming at the end of that kind of line of fixtures is almost the cherry on the top of the cake of what has been a pretty bordering on disastrous start to the season, even if they did win their first game against Strasbourg.
2: Well, that's the Marseille-based journalist George Boxall talking to Manny Jasmi. Two of PSG's players, Kvitsa Kvaratskhelia and Ousmane Dembele, might be teammates, but they are rivals when it comes to the Ballon d'Or. They say, though, they want to share it. So what makes Dembele so good? Here's Kvaratskhelia.
3: I think his qualities, the way he plays with the both legs, the way he accelerates, the way he have conversation with the ball, the relationship with the ball. Because when I came here and I see him with the ball, I say, like, where I was, you know, because I never see the player has quality like he have. I think most talented player I ever seen. So I really enjoy when I see him play.
4: What is it like to play with Ous? Ous says, like, it's electric when you play with each other, whether you play on the left and centrally or different positions or something. How is it to play together?
3: I think we understand each other very, very much. I can say one moment when I give him assist against Bayern in München, because when I run and I see Ous, I know what he will do and where he will open, and I just give him the ball. And I think it's really easy to understand him, because the way he understands football, it's easy to understand what he will make. And yeah, you just have to make some move and he will give you ball wherever he wants and wherever you are waiting. So I think it's really easy, and I think we understand each other very, very good.
2: Kvaratskhelia there speaking to Julien Laurent. So it finished Fulham 1, Manchester United 1 in our live Premier League commentary game. Here's what Matheus Cunha made of the draw. He's been speaking to Sports World's Jonathan Pearce.
5: Well, very well done. Do you think you should have got 3 points today? You did enough?
6: I think we created a lot. Of course, when you drop down, Fulham play well also. But yeah, if you get our chance, I feel like we can finish this game easily with 3 points.
5: How good was the Fulham goalkeeper against you?
6: Wow. Leno is always a great goalkeeper. Everyone knows this. And today he was, like, unbelievable. He saved a lot of balls. Yeah, but of course, like, we need to congrats him, but we need to keep improving, because this is kind of quality that you have in the Premier League.
5: Did it help you when Xerxes came on through the middle and you went into a slightly wider position? Did that help you?
6: The role is still same, you know, to be honest. Like, maybe with him hold a little bit more defenders, and then I have more space, but the role is same, you know, like, I'm sorry, but I answer a lot of questions about, like, my position, but I don't feel that difference. I feel like, of course, when we improve more like a group, every single position will be easier to do. But yeah, maybe can be a little bit different when he's there. But I don't like that difference. Sorry.
5: Big deflection on the goal, but they all count for you, don't they?
6: What do you mean? Like, is my goal or not?
5: Yeah, your goal.
6: I hope. I don't know. I hope. And yeah, of course, I think to beat Leno today, we need to have a little bit luck, and then I get the luck, that luck to score this goal, because maybe if don't touch no one, maybe he's safe again.
2: Smiling, Mateus Cunha there, salvaging a point for Manchester United. That goal, by the way, at Craven Cottage for Cunha was his 40th in the Premier League. He's certainly notching the map, isn't he, for United and previously for Wolves as well. That's it from me and the rest of the Sports World team this Sunday. Thanks for listening, as ever. Always great to have your company. Manchester United.

0: to then head into the international break, having avoided a third straight defeat.
1: Fulham are keeping them outside the areas. Can you try a deflection in? It comes off the toe of Affan Gruber. And Manchester United, in fortuitous circumstances, do have their late leveller.
2: Sports World is a BBC Sport production for the BBC World Service.
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6: I'm Kasa Alam. 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
7: Germany's embattled chancellor vows to stay on despite the far-right AfD party making further gains in state elections.
8: Today we've seen two elections with very different results. We can't sugarcoat the results in Mecklenburg-West Pomerania. It's a disaster.
7: Also in the newsroom with me, Janat Jalil. Ukrainian drones swarm Moscow as Russians cast their ballots in state-managed elections.
9: At a polling station, a young voter called Nikita tells me it has a negative effect on my state of mind.
7: The brother of the late Princess Diana tells the BBC that the media's treatment of her son Prince Harry and his wife Meghan has echoes of what happened to her.
10: It must be such a cancerous influence in their life. I saw it with Diana. I saw Diana. I mentioned it in the eulogy, her tears of...
7: Pram drivers who were a runaway success. That's all after this bulletin of World News.
11: I'm Debbie Russ with the BBC News. The German Chancellor Friedrich Merz has said he takes full responsibility for what he's described as his party's disastrous performance in key regional elections. He's vowed to stay on as leader of the CDU and push through reforms. Here's our Berlin correspondent, Jessica Parker.
12: As the projected results were read out at this CDU election night gathering in Berlin, there were no cheers or celebration. In the capital, the party came second, meaning it risks being squeezed out of coalition talks that will inevitably follow. In the northeastern state of Mecklenburg-Vorpommern, exit polls suggest they could just about scrape through to make it into the state parliament, but that's still a record bad result. While the anti-immigration, Russia-friendly AfD gained ground in both states, particularly in Mecklenburg-Vorpommern, where it appears to have topped the polls. Despite these results, Chancellor Friedrich Merz vowed to carry on with a reform programme that he hopes will revive Germany, despite admitting that part of the results spelt a bad night for his party.
11: Seven armed groups in Ethiopia have announced they've formed an alliance to remove the government in Addis Ababa. The groups say Abiy Ahmed's administration lacks legitimacy and has presided over war and destruction. More details from our global affairs reporter, Richard Kagoe.
13: The announcement of the Alliance for Survival comes 2 months after reports of a broader coalition involving opposition and armed groups. It's a declaration of intent to challenge Prime Minister Abiy Ahmed's government and push for a transitional administration. The groups warn that the country is at risk of disintegration. The federal authorities have not responded. Ethiopia has faced years of armed conflict in Oromia and Amhara. There have also been renewed tensions in the northern Tigray region, where a two-year civil war left hundreds of thousands dead. Tigrayan officials have accused the government of failing to implement a peace deal that ended the war in 2022.
11: New government figures from Iran show the level of pain the economy is suffering from the war with the United States. It's in a deep recession, with GDP falling more than 10% year on year. Exports are down by more than a third as the US blockades Iranian shipping and continues to impose sanctions. The annual rate of inflation is almost 70%. Iran's tanking economy was the main reason for protests that broke out at the end of last year, well before the war had begun. Russia says it will intensify strikes on Kyiv after one of the biggest Ukrainian drone attacks yet on Moscow and the surrounding region. Russian officials say three people were killed and about 20 wounded, while residential areas and the Moscow oil refinery were hit. The strikes were on the final day of Russia's parliamentary election. President Putin has presented the vote as a measure of support for the war with Ukraine, although most anti-war candidates were barred from standing. World News from the BBC. Iran says it's received indications that the United States is preparing to resume military operations against it. Tehran warned countries in the region against cooperating and said any American attack would trigger retaliation. Iran gave no basis for its assessment. But after its Houthi allies in Yemen attacked the Saudi capital, Riyadh, on Saturday, the US State Department warned that fighting could escalate rapidly. The American television channel Fox News said it was told by President Trump that he's in constant communication with the Houthis and they'd agreed not to fight the US. Hundreds of people in South Africa have attended the funeral of Elizabeth Moselekgomo, who was killed while out jogging near Johannesburg last week. Elizabeth's 8-year-old daughter, Kumo, read a poem in tribute.
14: Dearest mother, how heartbreaking that you left me. The day feels quiet without your voice, but your love is still here, surrounding me with love.
11: A government minister told mourners that police were working to track down those responsible for her murder and for the deaths of eight other women. South Africa has one of the world's highest rates of gender-based violence. An Indian-German climber and his Sherpa guide have died in an avalanche on Mount Manaslu in Nepal. Their bodies and tent were found buried under 2 metres of snow at a camp high up the mountain, the world's eighth highest peak. Thousands of people in Spain have marched through the streets of Barcelona in protest against plans to expand the city's main airport. Demonstrators are concerned about the environmental impact as well as a rise in visitor numbers. Over-tourism has been a growing issue for the city. That's the latest BBC News.
15: You're listening to The Newsroom from the BBC World Service with me, Jeanette Jalil. After just 16 months in power, could Germany's Chancellor Friedrich Merz be in danger of losing his job? Exit polls in two state elections suggest that the far-right Alternative für Deutschland party has taken first place in one of the votes, 2 weeks after it did the same in another East German state. Mr. Merz's Christian Democratic Union Party appears to have barely scraped past the 5% threshold to enter the state parliament in Mecklenburg-Vorpommern. And the CDU also performed poorly in the capital, Berlin, with the AfD also making gains there. Mr. Merz admitted that it had been a bad night for his party, but vowed to stay on despite the rumours that have been swirling around that he could be replaced mid-term in a so-called chancellor swap.
8: Today we've seen two elections with very different results. We can't sugarcoat the results in Mecklenburg-West Pomerania. It's a disaster. The CDU fought, but ultimately got squeezed between the SPD and the AfD.
15: Well, in a moment, we'll be getting analysis of these results with our correspondent in Berlin, Jessica Parker. But first, President Zelensky has praised a Ukrainian drone attack on one of Russia's biggest oil refineries, less than 16 kilometres from the Kremlin. The strike was part of a major overnight bombardment of Moscow and the surrounding region, described by the city's mayor as unprecedented in scale. The attack came as Russians were voting in state-managed parliamentary elections, the first to be held since the full-scale invasion of Ukraine. Our Russia editor, Steve Rosenberg, sent this report from Moscow.
16: According to Russian officials, Ukraine launched hundreds of drones towards Moscow. Outside the capital, residential areas were hit. Drones targeted the Moscow oil refinery too. There was a frantic effort to shoot them down, but the refinery, one of the largest in Russia, was hit. The mayor of Moscow accused Kyiv of trying to disrupt Russia's parliamentary election. Today was the third and final day of voting.

0: Было слышно. Слышны были хлопки.
1: At a polling station near the oil refinery, a young voter called Nikita tells me he heard the explosions. There were loud bangs, he says. It has a negative effect on my state of mind.
2: Слышала все. И что дальше? Люди каждый Донецк, Донбасс.
1: Виктор, a pensioner, also heard the drones strike. He's not surprised. People in the Donbass and in Bryansk and Belgorod near the Ukrainian border hear this kind of thing every day, Viktor says, and get on with their lives. The election in which Viktor has voted is tightly controlled by the Kremlin. Outside the polling station I'm visiting, up on a special election information board, the only campaign posters are for the party of power, United Russia, which is backed by Vladimir Putin, and United Russia is expected to win. Most anti-war candidates were removed from the ballot. It's thought that President Putin will use the results to claim that most Russians are behind the so-called special military operation, which he shows no sign of ending.
3: Steve Rosenberg. From great suffering can also come great literature. In the 20th century, Ernest Hemingway chronicled the horrors of war. Now in Ukraine, a young soldier, Artur Dron, who enlisted at the age of just 22, has become a rising literary star, publishing acclaimed poems written while he was on the front line, and then last year, a prose book entitled Hemingway Knows Nothing, which became an instant bestseller in Ukraine. The English translation has just been released, and Julian Warwicker asked Artur Dron why he'd chosen that title, Hemingway Knows Nothing.
4: Because he lived in different times, and his surname in the title is like an image of our greatest literature, anti-war literature of 20th century. And what I'm trying to say is that we cannot talk about modern Russian-Ukrainian war through their words, through their points of view. We cannot use, for example, their narratives, because it's totally different times, totally different nature of war. We should invite our own language to talk about it. And it doesn't mean that there is some problem with Hemingway or someone else. No, it's a problem with us if we will read about their wars and try by these wars explain what is going on in Ukraine right now. It is unrelatable in many ways, and also it can be even harmful.
5: People who are listening to this will perhaps assume that the book is therefore quite bleak, but I was also struck by the fact that throughout the book, there is a theme of love emerging. In fact, you were I think there was a quote from you in an interview, the most basic dimension of the human experience of war is love. What are you getting at?
4: When we are thinking about war, we are trying to talk about some geopolitical things, to talk about territories, to talk about cities, presidents, about very high geopolitical terms, but it is actually not what this war is about. It's about one family, one mother who led her son every day to school, and she doesn't know if he will come back from that school or Russian rocket will have it as its target. It is about vegetable seller from Kherson who we saw 1 month ago on a video clip where a Russian FPV drone found him and was like trying to kill him while he was selling vegetables in Kherson. It's like what we call existential war. It's question of to live or to die. It's not about territories. It's not about Putin's regime or something. It's about Ukrainians not to exist. And this is a crucial thing. So when I was writing my book, I was trying to talk about these things, very personal side of the war.
3: Ukrainian author and soldier, Artur Dron. Let's return now to our top story, the state elections in Germany, in which the far-right AfD party has made further gains and which the German Chancellor has described as a disaster for his party. We're joined from Berlin by our correspondent Jessica Parker. And Jessica, just drill down some more into these results.
6: So in Berlin, what has happened is that the left party Die Linke has come first, potentially squeezing Chancellor Merz's conservative

0: PDU party out of power in the capital city. They came second. Now, that's not being seen as such a bad result when compared to what's happened in Mecklenburg-Vorpommern, which is a northeastern state where the CDU hasn't been strong, but preliminary results suggest they are hovering around or just above the 5% threshold needed to even make it into the state parliament. If they don't make it into the state parliament, that would be a first and a disaster for the Chancellor's party, and he basically admitted as much. But broadly, you know, it is a loss in both states. And now Friedrich Merz is trying, I think, to shore up support quickly out of the blocks tonight to say that he's carrying on.
1: Yes, because there has been a lot of talk that he could be replaced midterm.
0: So much talk. rumours swirling for months of the idea of a Kanzlertausch, which means Chancellor swap, but nobody within his party, a serious contender, has actually come out to challenge him. And I think some are saying that the fact that there is apparently a lack of a willing challenger is one of the things that's currently saving Friedrich Merz. Germany, German politics, they're not really given, as they are perhaps in the United Kingdom, for example, for swapping leaders midterm. It would be a highly unusual thing to do. However, there is dismay at his failure to counter, as he said he would, Alternative for Deutschland, the anti-immigration Russia-friendly party, and at his personally low approval ratings. I've been out and about speaking to voters all weekend. It's pretty hard to find anyone who likes him.
1: Yes, he seems to be very unpopular. Just explain briefly why that is and why the AfD seem to be making these gains.
0: Well, the AfD continues to show a lot of strength in its eastern strongholds, the former communist east, and that's been a pattern that we've been seeing for some time as it finds an appeal with its anti-establishment, anti-immigration message. But there's a lot more that you can get into on that, but appreciate we're short on time. In terms of Friedrich Merz's popularity, he's seen as an abrasive communicator, somebody who's not very good at getting the government's message across, and his reforms have been delayed. Plus, Germany's in, frankly, a pretty gloomy mood. People are anxious about immigration, about the economy, about the cost of living and the insecure world that lies outside.
1: Jessica, thank you. Jessica Parker there in Berlin. You're listening to The Newsroom from the BBC World Service. Well, another country that's suffering dire economic problems, even much worse, in fact, is Iran. And its economy was already in dire straits even before the US and Israel launched their war on the Islamic Republic. So dire that protests erupted at the beginning of the year, which only ended when Iranian security forces killed thousands of the demonstrators. Now, the latest official figures show that the war and the subsequent US blockade has pushed Iran into a severe recession. Year on year, GDP has fallen by more than 10%. Exports are down by a third and oil and gas production by a quarter. I've got more details from BBC Persian economics correspondent Behrang Tajdin.
2: I think it's fair to say that the Iranian economy is facing a perfect storm at the moment. You have a very deep recession. You also have historically high levels of inflation, and you also have a very difficult atmosphere and situation. If you look at every sector other than agriculture, you see a sharp drop compared to a year earlier, which means overall the Iranian economy's output is down, which means like the Iranian economy's income is down. And it is largely due to the fact that, you know, we have had this US-Israeli war with Iran ongoing for now more than 6 months, and also the naval blockade that has almost stopped Iran from being able to export oil, gas, petrochemicals, steel, other things that were main sources of foreign income for Iran.
1: How is this affecting people in their everyday lives, just trying to buy basic goods?
2: People are seriously struggling to make ends meet. If you look at food prices, they have gone up by an average of 127% in the past 12 months. And some products, for example, rice, which is a staple in Iran and many countries in that region, the price of rice has tripled over the past 12 months. So especially low-income families are facing even higher inflation than those who are better off. Since the start of the war, according to the Iranian Ministry of Labor, 2

0: million people lost their jobs. That's 1 in 12 people who had a job before the war. So it is making a bad situation worse for people, and we are hearing more and more people saying they can't put food on their tables.
1: And the US is hoping that this will put so much pressure on the government in Iran that it will collapse. But the Iranian government has managed to withstand decades of US sanctions. Is there any sign that its grip on power is weakening?
0: There are very few signs to say that a collapse is imminent, because it's a political decision to continue the war, to not get on the negotiating table. And it is political decisions both in Tehran and also in Washington, D.C. You have a country, its economy is battered by a war, and there are politicians both in Iran and in the United States making decisions not based on the economic output of those decisions, but according to their political stances.
1: Behrang Tajdin. The brother of the late Princess Diana, Charles Spencer, has told the BBC that the media's treatment of her son, Prince Harry, and his wife Meghan has echoes of what happened to his sister before she died in a car crash nearly 30 years ago.
2: If you look at an article in a tabloid about Diana or Harry and Meghan, they can be really, really unpleasant. And I think it would be really beholden on people to learn from Diana's example. I'm not here to speak for Harry and Meghan, but for anyone who's being destroyed in this way daily, it must be such a cancerous influence in their life. I saw it with Diana. I mentioned it in the eulogy, her tears of despair. One of the problems with Diana was she was very, very sensitive to criticism. And of course, I'm sure most of your viewers now think, oh, she had this splendid life and it was all amazing and she was so privileged and so perfect in so many ways. But she was really brought low by all that criticism. And yeah, I suppose it's a pity when I see echoes of that now.
1: Earl Spencer stood by his claims that after Princess Diana's death, her ex-husband, King Charles, then a prince, sounded giddily elated, like a lottery winner, and said she would be forgotten soon enough. Earl Spencer's book about Diana is due to be published in the coming days and has caused a huge stir here in the UK. Buckingham Palace has strongly denied his claims about King Charles. I heard more from our royal correspondent, Ellie Price.
3: We've heard over the last few days a number of those claims, both from the book that he's written that's due to be published here in the UK on Tuesday, but also that exclusive BBC interview that he did that's been released just in the last few hours. And he talked, I think the most important one was talked about the giddiness that he said that King Charles, the then Prince of Wales, had when he first rang shortly after the Princess of Wales had died. He talked about this sort of tone that he said really jarred with him, and just really how it felt very uncomfortable that he seemed excited like a lottery winner. And then there was this other conversation that Earl Spencer said he had with the then Prince Charles, who's obviously now King. After a conversation, they were talking about the two young princes, William and Harry, who would be walking behind their mother's funeral cortege in London, and how Earl Spencer, her brother, had objected to that, and how Prince Charles had flown off the handle, been very angry at that, and then said, "We'll forget her soon enough."
1: Well, this is Charles Spencer's account, but Buckingham Palace has strongly objected to the claims that he's making about King Charles.
3: Yeah, and a really robust and unusual response, actually, from the palace, a statement that said the king was mindful the pain of fraternal grief can cloud reason, affect judgment and colour memory in ways others do not recognise, even many years after such a loss. As I say, it's really unusual for Buckingham Palace to come back with a response like that. Their PR approach normally to any accusation or criticism is never complain, never explain. And it's very much been since then business as usual. The Queen's been out over the weekend. The King had engagements. There has been no further comments and no comment either from either of the princes, Harry or William.
1: And the timing of this book is interesting, isn't it? Nearly 30 years after Diana's death, and it comes just as Prince Harry and Meghan have recently returned to the UK.
3: Recently returned from 6 years away, living in California. And yeah, they came back, frankly, to great fanfare here to the UK, and were reminded by the royal family they would not be seen as working royals, that they would be here as private citizens. Earl Spencer, in his interview to the BBC, said that the contents of his book would not come as a surprise to either of the brothers, William or Harry. We understand that Harry hasn't read the book, But, you know, clearly there are sort of criticisms of their father within all of that.
1: Harry wrote his own.

0: memoir, didn't he?
1: Exactly, which is exactly why there have been this chasm, if you like, between Harry and his brother, this ongoing feud between Harry and William. There doesn't seem any suggestion there will be any reconciliation between them, or indeed between Harry and his father. So all eyes really on that, and all eyes, I think, on Harry to work out whether there was going to be any response. As I say, none has been forthcoming. This is a story that's not going to go away.
0: Ellie Price. Next to football, and it was a final round of Premier League fixtures before a three-week international break. Sports World's Delith Lloyd joins us. And Delith, it was a frustrating afternoon for Manchester United.
2: Yes, hi Jeanette, it certainly was. I mean, United, who were facing the prospect of three defeats on the bounce, managed to salvage a 1-1 draw away at Fulham, who themselves missed out on a first win of the season. An own goal by Lisandro Martinez, the United defender, was then cancelled out by a late winner from Mateus Cunha in the 89th minute. It does mean United head into the international break 12th in the table. They're on 5 points from five. Fulham, though, off the bottom of the table. Their goalkeeper, Bernd Leno, to be fair, had a fantastic match. Here is what United forward and goalscorer Cunha, though, made of his performance.
3: Well, Leno's always a great goalkeeper, everyone knows this. And today he was like unbelievable. He saved a lot of balls. Yeah, but of course, like, we need to congratulate him, but we need to keep improving because this is kind of quality that we have in the Premier League.
0: And Delith, for Manchester City fans, it was the game of the season so far.
2: Oh, I think it's fair to say that, Jeanette. Yeah, an 8-goal thriller at the Etihad, 5 alone in the first half, but Manchester City eventually running out 5-3 winners against Sunderland to maintain Enzo Maresca's 100% start as City boss. Brian Brobbey, by the way, scored a hat-trick for Sunderland. It's not often you score a hat-trick at the Etihad and your name isn't Erling Haaland and you lose as well. Haaland eventually getting his name on the score sheet towards the end of the game. But City winning 5-3, it means they've won all their games this season, a top of the table. Here is their boss, Enzo Maresca.
4: It's a nice feeling, but also because not only we won the game, also has been a chance for me to learn game by game that at the end it's a matter of, you know, try to learn as much as possible.
2: Yeah, elsewhere in the Premier League, Liverpool remain unbeaten this season after they beat Bournemouth 1-0 away. Leeds United drew 0-0 with Crystal Palace, and it means, Jeanette, that Tottenham head into the international break rock bottom of the Premier League.
0: Delith, thank you. Delith Lloyd there. It's not often that tram drivers get to bask in the limelight, but one competition is helping the profession gain some traction. The European Tram Driver Championship has been taking place in the Polish capital, Warsaw. 26 teams competed across various challenges, but it was a team from the Czech capital, Prague, that was the runaway winner. Helena Burke reports.
5: You may have tried 10-pin bowling before, but what about knocking over giant bowling pins with a tram? That's one of many challenges that participants have to complete at the European Tram Driver Championship. To determine the smoothest driver, bowls of water are attached to the front of the tram, with points deducted for every drop spilled. Next comes a measure of driver dexterity that sees competitors throwing balls into a basketball hoop while operating their vehicle. The European Tram Driver Championship has been running annually since 2012, and every year the event is growing in popularity.
6: We're pretty big tram fans, and so far we've travelled from Leipzig to every European and World Championship. There's always a great atmosphere, and it's a lot of fun.
5: This year's competition in Warsaw saw 25 cities across Europe participate, plus the Australian city of Melbourne, which was allowed to enter because it has the largest tram network in the world. But bigger isn't always better. Melbourne came second last, finishing ahead of only London. The top performer across the eight challenges was the team from the Czech capital, Prague, thanks to the skilled manoeuvring of drivers Vendula Temejova and Zdeněk Riktak.
7: We didn't expect it. Until the very end of the competition, we didn't think we could win. We're a new team, and this is our first time taking part in a competition like this. We wanted to finish at least in the top 10, so I guess we did well.
8: I made a mistake in the bowling event and thought that's bad, but it wasn't, and it all worked out.
5: Tram lines were a cornerstone of public transport in cities across Europe and around the globe throughout

0: the 19th century. After the Second World War, many networks were ripped up in favour of supposedly more modern alternatives. But as cities look for cleaner and more sustainable ways to move people, the electric-powered tram is making a major comeback.
1: And that report was by Helena Burke. And that's it from this edition of the Newsroom programme with me, Janet Jalil. Stay tuned for a summary of world news.
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10: The president creates the headlines. But behind the rhetoric are influential people. Who are they?
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0: investigated. Police in Pakistan have arrested the sister of the former Prime Minister Imran Khan ahead of a protest about his imprisonment. He's been in detention for 3 years and was sentenced last year to 14 years in jail for corruption in a case his supporters say was politically motivated. BBC News.
1: Hello and welcome to Over to You with me, Kasa Alam. When you listen to the radio, you're being asked to picture a world you can't see. This is the power of radio and something I have loved for more than a decade of working in it. Whether it's an on-location report or a documentary taking us somewhere new, the people making it have to help us imagine where we are and what's happening. And then there's everything that can be added afterwards. Sounds and music can be selected, moved around and mixed together. Sometimes so subtly that we might not even notice it's happening. All of those choices can affect the picture we create in our heads and perhaps how a story makes us feel. So this month on Over to You, we're listening a little more closely to the sounds of the World Service. We'll find out how reporters decide what you need to hear when they're out on location.
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1: You can always get in touch by emailing overtoyou@bbc.co.uk or leaving us a message on +44 1449 609 000. For reporters working out on location, radio presents a particular challenge. They can see the people, the places, and events unfolding in front of them. But the listener has to rely on what they're told in order to build that picture for themselves. That means deciding which details matter. A few carefully chosen observations can tell us not only what a place looks like, but something about its atmosphere, the people who are there, and the story that's unfolding. Jessica Parker, the BBC Berlin correspondent, works across television, online, and radio, where without pictures, the details she chooses to describe become particularly important. We wanted to find out how reporting changes when the audience has to build its picture entirely from what they hear.
2: I think you have to always think about how you can paint a picture for people of what you are seeing. And that means trying your best to describe what you can see in certain situations. And as well, I think, to use sound to kind of carry people to that place. A lot of sounds are quite familiar to people. So, I don't know, say you're at a political rally and there's cheering and a kind of bustle in the background. If you then say that's where you are, people can kind of envisage it because they know roughly what that might look like, what that might sound like, and they can kind of link the two. So it's, I guess, a mix of using your ability to describe things and the sound as well, and bringing those things together.
1: So when you arrive somewhere to report, what are you actually taking in? Are you already thinking about the details that are going to help bring that place to life for the listener? Are you looking out for where those sounds are? What's your process?
2: I wish I could say it was extremely organised. I mean, sometimes you do turn up and you don't know exactly what you're going to see. And you're obviously, as you've said, working to a few different mediums. So you've got to allow your cameraman the space to take pictures, whether that's moving pictures for TV or stills for online. I always try and take pictures myself as well to remind myself of what something looks like. So maybe later in a radio edit, I can look at those pictures and be like, what colour was that big door that I want to describe? Just in case I forget, to be honest with you. But in terms of really trying to

0: create atmosphere for radio. I think you do want to do something to try and give a sense of place. And say, for example, if you're inside a building and it's a bit echoey, talking about how big it is, the cavernous roof, and then the kind of way your voice will sound in that environment, things like that, I think, can really help bring the audience into that space.
1: Yeah, it's remarkable, isn't it? Many people will think it's just about what you say, but actually how you say it, where you say it, what's near you is also so crucial. I'd love to play you now a recent report of yours which featured on the World Service's Global News podcast.
0: Gangs use West Germany as a hub for storing small boats' equipment before it's then rushed to the coast of northern France. Big heavy metal doors, and then we go... Oh, wow, this place is huge. I'm in a big brick-walled warehouse, and I'm looking at stacks and stacks of packaged-up life jackets. There's loads of them. They say they took more than 9,000 during this raid.
1: I'd love to start with that reaction you had at that moment. Are you conscious that what you're saying might end up in the radio piece? Is that part of it, to try and humanise it, or are you simply just reacting to what you're seeing?
0: So that was quite a natural reaction, because actually in that instance, we had organised to go and see the secret police warehouse, but we had no idea really of how extensive it was going to be. It's not me trying to be particularly melodramatic, but it probably is the thing I would have said off tape. And I think one of the things you can do sometimes, if it's kind of appropriate, is just have the tape rolling and catch your natural reactions to things and bring the audience with you in that way. So that is one of the tricks, is to try and keep recording in order to not just have some sort of pre-prepared scripted lines, but actually be talking to the audience as you naturally would talking to a person stood next to you.
1: There are many different ways of bringing a place to life on radio. But what happens when, rather than simply observing a story, the reporter becomes part of the action themselves? In 2008, presenter Richard Hollingham and producer Will Grant travelled to Kansas City, Missouri, which at the time had been named one of the worst cities in America for cyclists. To immerse themselves in the story, they got on their bikes and recorded as they travelled through the city. 18 years later, they returned to find out what had changed, and once again, they took to the streets on two wheels.
2: These roads are pretty rough, aren't they?
3: They're terrible. Where is our tax money going?
2: But in the downtown or in the main centre, you've got all these new cycle lanes around here. You're constantly shouting holes, glass, bumps, all sorts of stuff on these roads.
3: Definitely, it's very dangerous still to ride these roads. Stopping!
1: That was from the Kansas City Cycling Revolution, where the sounds of the journey become part of the storytelling. But before I spoke to Richard about the programme, he took me to the streets of London to show me just how they managed to record interviews whilst riding their bikes.
4: Can I just get that on the top of your shirt?
5: There you go. Feel like a YouTuber now.
4: Yeah, and I'm just going to put that there. And these are exactly the same sort of microphones that you see the influencers use and the YouTubers
5: nice.
4: Use.
5: It's very small and discreet.
4: Yeah, so the brilliant thing is that you can attach them to anyone, and you've already forgotten that you've got a microphone on, I'm not thrusting a microphone in your face and saying, talk to me. So if you are cycling, for example, and you just want to chat to people and you want, you know, that just normal interaction, just capture what's going on, then these are just perfect. Everyone just forgets they're wearing them.
5: Tell me then what you yourself are actually listening out for while you're doing all this.
4: I think initially when I set out, I was thinking, how am I going to record this? Am I going to have to formally have a stereo microphone to get the urban environment? Am I going to have... we've got these little binaural microphones that'll record
5: just
4: exactly...
5: Just like someone going by on a bike past us right now.
4: So this is the joy of the urban environment. It's authentic. We're not overthinking it.
5: Yeah.
4: We're just trying to capture the experience we had in Kansas City and give that to the listener. So when you listen to that, you feel that you're there.
1: So, Richard, we're back in the studio now. A little bit more familiar, less distracting. I want to talk to you a little bit more about the programme making. So, how important was it for you that we actually heard you experiencing the

0: city rather than simply just hearing you describe what was going on?
1: There's no point going if you can't actually give the listeners a sense of what the place is like. I mean, my ambition was to record every single thing on bikes if we could. As it turned out, we had a few sort of scripted links just to hold it all together. But we wanted listeners to feel, the listener to feel exactly where we were and get a sense of cycling in the city, get a sense, I think particularly with the kids cycling, we've got all this shouting of where the, you know, there's the potholes or there's glass on the roads, all those problems, and then out with the cyclists on the evening cycle and just experiencing it and, you know, hearing us as presenters being out of breath.
2: You did it!
3: That's quite the hill, isn't it?
2: It was, yeah, it just kind of kept going, didn't it? But you did it.
3: Do you do this a lot?
2: I've been riding with Major Taylor for quite a while. I've been trying to get 120, 140 miles a week.
1: And what is it about group cycling?
0: What about in terms of the editorial? Do you find that the interview itself is different when you are out there doing something shoulder to shoulder with someone rather than speaking to them maybe over a screen or in a studio face to face?
1: It's a much better way of building trust, I think, if you're doing anything face-to-face. With the high school kids who are initially reluctant to talk, if we got them on a FaceTime call or a WhatsApp call, I'm not sure they would have put over what their enthusiasm for it. Actually meeting them, having a chat beforehand, spending the time getting to know people, cycling alongside people and chatting and then just recording a little bit. Again, it's so much more authentic. It's real people in there.